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1: Inflation soars and President Trump shrugs it off. 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Also, the redistricting fight has Democrats worried, and what the U.S. response to hantavirus tells us about our readiness for the next pandemic. We round up the news next time on 1A.

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2: From Jefferson Public Radio at Southern Oregon University, this is the Jefferson Exchange. I'm Maria Carter. We start today's exchange with a new study from Oregon State University and the U.S. Forest Service that looks at a big question in the West. Can forests be restored after years of fire suppression without harming spotted owls? Then we'll head to the Klamath Basin to talk about efforts to reduce the long-term effects of childhood trauma and chronic stress, and how that work could improve mental and behavioral health outcomes for kids and families for years to come. And at the end of the show, we'll take a trip to the Oregon coast for a look at a giant new addition to Oregon State's Marine Science Center, the skeleton of a blue whale. That's all ahead on the Jefferson Exchange, but first, this hour's news.
3: BBC News with Govinda Gill. The leaders of the world's two biggest economies are due to meet again shortly as Donald Trump wraps up his trip to China. He'll have lunch with President Xi in Beijing before returning to the United States. Some questions remain about what exactly the pair discussed during 2 hours of talks on Thursday. Mr. Trump told Fox News that China had agreed to buy oil from the U.S. and to withhold military equipment from Iran. But a statement from Chinese state media focused on Taiwan. The BBC's Steve Lai is in Beijing.
4: During a summit at the Great Hall of the People, President Xi warned Donald Trump that the issue of the self-governing island of Taiwan could lead to conflict between the two powers if it was, in Xi's words, mishandled. Now, China views the island as its own and hasn't ruled out the use of force to take it back, while the U.S. has long provided Taiwan with billions of dollars worth of arms to support its defense.
3: The head of the CIA, John Ratcliffe, has visited Cuba to say the U.S. is prepared to engage on economic and security issues, but only if Havana makes fundamental changes. Cuba said the meeting was an attempt to improve dialogue. A U.S. fuel blockade has led to severe shortages and protests on the island. Our Cuba correspondent, Will Grant, reports.
5: The exact nature of the bilateral talks with the CIA chief aren't known, with some analysts suggesting it could be part of a negotiation towards changes at the top of the island's leadership. In its statement, the Cuban government said that during the talks with Mr. Ratcliffe, it had been able to demonstrate categorically that Cuba does not represent a threat to the national security of the United States, and that legitimate reasons do not exist to include it in the list of nations which supposedly sponsor terrorism.
3: The U.S. Supreme Court has temporarily preserved mail order access to America's most widely used abortion pill. The ruling allows women seeking to end a pregnancy to get mifepristone by post without a visit to a doctor. Joel Gunter reports from Washington.
6: The ban on mail order mifepristone came into effect earlier this month after the state of Louisiana sued the U.S. Food and Drug Administration, arguing that nationwide postage of the drug interfered with the state's own abortion ban. The Fifth Circuit Court of Appeals agreed with Louisiana, but in a 7-2 decision on Thursday, the Supreme Court stayed the ban. The Supreme Court's ruling came after two mifepristone manufacturers asked the court to weigh in with an emergency decision.
3: A key rival to replace the British Prime Minister, Keir Starmer, has confirmed he will try to re-enter Parliament. Andy Burnham, the Mayor of Greater Manchester, is seen as the main challenger in the Labour Party to Sir Keir, but has to be an MP to run for the leadership. A Labour MP is resigning to let Mr. Burnham run for election in his constituency. This is the world news from the BBC. The BBC.
2: This is JPR News. I'm Vanessa Finney. A laboratory at Oregon State University is home to a unique garden. Its goal is to figure out the best way to grow vegetables in space. KLCC's Karen Richards reports.
7: David Handy is a postdoctoral scholar at OSU. He's leading a NASA-funded study to test the viability of growing potatoes on the moon. Using simulated lunar dirt alone, he found the plants were stunted without much usable tissue. Potatoes with 15 or 30% of added compost did much better. Handy says the goal is to find the minimum amount of compost needed.
8: We can't just ship metric tons of compost to the moon. The way that we would introduce that is through multiple generations. So probably the first few generations of plants grown on the moon would not actually be for consumption by astronauts, but as essentially tilling crops.
7: Handy points to clover as one option to build up organic matter. I'm Karen Richards reporting.
2: Fire season officially begins tomorrow in Jackson and Josephine counties. The Oregon Department of Forestry says drought conditions, dry vegetation, and minimal snowpack are increasing the risk of wildfire earlier than usual this year. The declaration covers 1.8 million acres of ODF-protected forest lands across the two counties. Starting Friday, debris burning, fireworks near forests, and exploding targets will be prohibited. Campfires will still be allowed in designated campgrounds and on some private property if people have water, a shovel, or a fire extinguisher nearby. JPR News.
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1: Here's a look at tonight's weather forecast for the Southern Oregon Cascades and Siskiyous. Mostly clear skies with a low right around 31 degrees. In Yreka, mostly clear, the low dropping down to about 39. Weed and Mount Shasta, mostly clear, the low 41 degrees. Redding and Red Bluff, clear skies in the forecast with a low around 58. For the Klamath Basin, mostly clear and a low in the low 30s. For the Southern Oregon coast, some partly cloudy skies and a low of about 48 degrees. The Northern California coast, mostly cloudy tonight with a low right around 50. Roseburg and the Umpqua Basin, some increasing clouds with a low of 47. For Grants Pass, Medford, and Ashland, mostly clear with a low of 42. And for Eugene and Springfield, mostly cloudy and a low of 48. For more detailed weather information, visit our website. We're at ijpr.org.
2: You're listening to the Jefferson Exchange. I'm Maria Carter, filling in for Mike Green. For decades, the northern spotted owl has been at the center of debates over forests and logging in the Pacific Northwest. But now, new research from Oregon State University suggests there may not have to be a trade-off between protecting spotted owls and restoring forests to better withstand wildfire. Joining us is Jeremy Rockwhite. He's a postdoctoral scholar working with the U.S. Forest Service through the Oak Ridge Institute for Science and Education. He led the study and joins us to talk about what the findings could mean for the future of forest management and spotted owl conservation. Jeremy, welcome to the Jefferson Exchange.
3: Hey, good morning, Maria. Thanks for having me.
2: Well, first of all, you know, for people like myself who mostly remember the spotted owl from the logging debates of the 1990s, why is this species still such an important part of forest conservation and conversations about that today?
3: Yeah, that's a good question. So the spotted owl, you know, we're all mostly familiar with sort of the, you know, the logging eras in the 80s and that, and sort of the big conflict, the timber wars, so to speak, with respect to spotted owls. So as a result of that, the spotted owl was listed in 1990 as a threatened species under the Endangered Species Act, and which caused a timber injunction, and ultimately the amendment, or the Northwest Forest Plan amendment, which amended all of the forest plans within the range of the northern spotted owl, and essentially created this sort of ecosystem-wide management approach to conservation throughout the Pacific Northwest. And so for that reason, the spotted owl today, despite its dwindling numbers, is still very relevant to sort of conservation issues throughout the Pacific Northwest.
2: Yeah, and my understanding is that your research focuses on Southern Oregon and Northern California. How are these forests different from some of the wetter forests farther north in the Owl's Range?
3: Yeah, so the dry forest ecosystems in the southern part of the Owl's Range, which includes the Klamath Province and the Southern Cascades as well, were historically characterized by more frequent fire regime. And so essentially what this frequent fire did was that it maintained sort of a broad mosaic of different vegetation types across these drier forest ecosystems. And this is fundamentally different from some of the portions of the Owl's Range farther north, which are a more infrequent fire regime, and where we would get sort of that stereotypical large swaths of mature and old growth forest across the landscape. Frequent fire in the southern part of the Owl's Range, as well as in the dry forest ecosystems in the eastern Washington Cascades, really helped maintain that sort of mosaic of vegetation types that was host to a variety of different native species, not just the northern spotted owl.
2: Well, Jeremy, if we zoom out and look at the kind of landscape the spotted owls do best in down here, what would we see?
3: So studies back in the early 2000s kind of switched the script a little bit on what ideal or what high-quality spotted owl habitat in the southern part of the range looked like. Those studies found that in those drier forests, like in the Klamath Province, that the best quality habitat for spotted owls is actually a combination of these mature and old growth forests, or what we call nesting and roosting forest, and some other vegetation types like historically occurring oak woodlands or early sarrel vegetation. And the reason for that is because those older nesting and roosting forests they benefit spotted owl survival rates. But those other vegetation types, when they're sort of intermixed within an owl's territory, actually benefits the reproductive output. So you get the highest survival rates plus the highest reproductive rates, or the most number of young that those owls are fledging, when you have this heterogeneous mixture of different vegetation types.
2: And just to break this down a little bit, is this kind of a situation where the owls are basically living in one place and maybe hunting for food in another?
3: Kind of, yeah. So, and the main reason for that is, as opposed to farther north on the range, where spotted owls eat primarily red tree voles and flying squirrels, which are also closely associated with these older, mature and old growth stands, in the southern part of the range, owls they still eat tree voles and flying squirrels, but they also eat dusky-footed wood rats, and those occur in higher abundances in different vegetation types like these oak woodlands or early sarrel vegetation. So spotted owls will eat, or they will forage in the older forests in the southern part of the range, but then they also forage along the edges between these older forests and these other vegetation types. So we like to think of it as sort of, they like to have their kitchen close to their bedroom.
2: Okay. And, you know, so it sounds like the owls, to fully succeed, they need both that nesting and roosting habitat and then these kind of nearby other habitats as well to, you know, not just so they're nesting and roosting, but fully reproducing.
3: Sure.
2: Is that correct?
3: Yep, that's correct.
2: Okay. Well, a big part of your study deals with how the forest changed after decades of fire suppression. What's been happening to these landscapes over time?
3: Yeah, so, I mean, we're all really familiar with sort of the extensive logging that occurred in the last century and sort of the footprint that's had on the landscape, because it's very noticeable. But when we started excluding fire, starting right around the time of European colonization, those sort of mature and old growth nesting and roosting stands that used to be mostly constrained to, say, drainage bottoms because this frequent fire sort of maintained those vegetation types down in those topographically sheltered areas. When we remove fire from the landscape, it basically allowed those close canopy forests, which are mostly Douglas fir, to gradually expand outward from those drainage bottoms into those other vegetation types. And that sort of longer term landscape change is less notable than those footprints from logging. So essentially what's been happening is these landscapes have been homogenized. So we no longer have that diverse mosaic of vegetation types that we used to historically. And now there's more sort of homogeneously Douglas fir type forest, regardless of topographic position.
2: And does that increase the risk of severe wildfire reaching these areas that the owls rely on most?
3: Yes, that's a good question. It can, because we now have these sort of these Douglas fir closed canopy forests in these uncharacteristic locations, and because they've developed there in the absence of fire, now when fire gets into these stands, it's much more likely that the fire is going to go into the crown and create a crown fire and then carry that crown fire down into those areas of pockets of nesting and roosting forest that more historically and naturally occurred down in the drainage bottoms. So it's actually making those nesting roosting forest stands in drainage bottoms more susceptible to fire.
2: And so it sounds like, so your team kind of studied what happened after wildfire events, is that correct?
3: Yeah, that's right. So we looked at fire behavior within these stands of nesting and roosting forest over the past couple of years to try to look for any sort of patterns on the landscape where that nesting and roosting forest might be more or less persistent when it burns. So in persistence in this case means it was nesting roosting forest before the fire, and then it remains nesting roosting forest after the fire. And those are areas that are probably burning at low severity.
2: And my guest is Jeremy Rockwhite. You're listening to the Jefferson Exchange, and we're talking about his research on the trade-off between protecting spotted owls and restoring forests to better withstand wildfire, and that there may not be as much of a trade-off as once thought between those two things. And for your research, how long of a time frame were you looking at?
3: So we looked at fires going as far back as 1985, but we had to sort of we used fires going all the way back to 1985, but because we were trying to understand how daily fire weather affects the persistence of these nesting and roosting forest stands, we also sort of had a separate data set that started in 2002, which is when we were able to, when the satellite imagery at least was able to sort of capture daily fire weather patterns and sort of map within each fire perimeter sort of the daily fire weather conditions in terms of temperature and wind speeds.
2: Oh, wow. So some of that satellite imagery really, it sounds like, helped your research.
3: Yeah, absolutely. In fact, all of the maps that we used were derived from satellite imagery. So they all, it was very heavily satellite imagery based.
2: And what did you find about the kinds of places where spotted owls were most likely to persist after wildfire?
3: Yeah, so what we found was that there are very noticeable patterns to persistence of these nesting and roosting forest stands, and that the most persistent nesting and roosting forest occurs in these drainage bottom positions or more topographically sheltered locations, whereas the least persistent or the most susceptible to fire stands of nesting and roosting forest occurred in more mid-slope or upper-slope locations. And those are locations that historically most likely would have been composed of some other type of vegetation, like oak woodlands or meadows or shrub fields or something other than those close canopy Douglas fir stands.
2: And in the research, you use the term fire refugia. Is that what we're talking about here? These like refuges, kind of?
3: Yeah, that's right. So the concept of fire refugia is that there are areas within fire perimeters that either burn less frequently or less severely than surrounding areas within the same fire perimeter. And so there must be something different about those areas that sort of where they persistently burn or consistently burn mm-hmm. at lower severity. And it seems to be mostly tied closely to topography. And so what we did is we sort of looked at fire refugia for northern spotted owls with respect to the forest types that they use for nesting and roosting.
2: And were the surviving nesting areas often connected to these kind of fire refugia landscapes then?
3: Yeah. So there are a couple other studies that have looked at fire refugia, and they're all kind of hinting at the same story, that these drainage bottoms that tend to be a little bit cooler and moister than more upslope locations are all sort of conducive to the development of these fire refugia. So there seems to be a really strong, like I mentioned, topographic template to where fire refugia occur in the landscape.
2: And for a long time, I think some people have worried that forest thinning or restoration projects could harm spotted owl habitat. Does your research complicate that assumption?
3: I don't think so. I think it adds clarity to it. So as we mentioned in the paper, there's this tension between management for spotted owls, which typically involves retaining and recruiting as much of that nesting and roosting forest as possible. Because of heavy logging in the last century and because the owl is still habitat limited in some areas, what this study suggests and what those past studies looking at high quality habitat suggest is that we can retain the most persistent nesting and roosting forest where it occurs naturally and restore those other areas to what we think they looked like prior to European colonization, and that would benefit both sort of forest resilience or restoration goals and improve habitat quality for spotted owls.
2: So it sounds
3: it would be a win-win, we think.
2: Yeah, so it sounds like your research is suggesting there are ways to both reduce that wildfire risk and support spotted owl conservation.
3: Yes, exactly. That's correct.
2: Is a larger goal just, you know, restoring that more natural pattern across the landscape? Does that benefit not just spotted owls, but it sounds like wildfire risk and probably other species too?
3: Yeah, in fact, that's a really great question, and I'm glad you brought that up. in a lot of ways, I feel like the spotted owl is sort of a victim of its success, because the entire management throughout much of the Pacific Northwest is now centered around the spotted owl, which is great that it's brought attention to sort of this ecosystem-wide management, but it sort of relegates these other species to sort of, you know, a lower role, when in fact, you know, broader landscape restoration goals should benefit all of the native species. So, you know, we have an issue right now with pollinator species and other, you know, the monarch butterfly is about to be listed, and those species could potentially also benefit from, you know, broad-scale landscape restoration within our public lands.
2: So your research is bigger than just spotted owls. Potentially, it could benefit a lot of things, it sounds like.
3: Yeah, potentially, yes.
2: And, you know, as wildfire seasons become more severe, what gives you hope about the future of these forests?
3: I think what gives me hope is that there's a lot of really smart people working on this issue, and that have dedicated their lives to improving sort of a conservation of native species and ecosystems throughout the Pacific Northwest. And, you know, working with these folks daily just really kind of gives me hope for the future.
2: Okay, well, Jeremy, thank you so much for your insights on this. My guest
3: Absolutely.
2: Is Jeremy Rockwhite with the Oak Ridge Institute for Science and Education. And up next, we'll learn about an effort to counter the lasting impact of childhood stress and trauma. I'm Maria Carter, and you're listening to the Jefferson Exchange on the News and Information Service of Jefferson Public Radio.

0: 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That's Unexpected Elements from the BBC.
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2: What you're hearing is not a live broadcast, but a replay of what we first put on the air 11 hours ago. 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

0: You're listening to the Jefferson Exchange. I'm Maria Carter, filling in for Mike Green. Research over the past few decades has shown that stressful or traumatic experiences during childhood can have long-term effects on mental and physical health. But researchers have also found that positive experiences, things like supportive adults, safe environments, and strong community connections, can help counteract the negative effects and build resilience. Klamath Basin Behavioral Health is expanding a prevention program to create more positive, protective experiences for young people through free, substance-free community events across Klamath County. Joining us is Mackenzie Folsom, Prevention and Outreach Coordinator with Klamath Basin Behavioral Health. Welcome, Mackenzie.
1: Hello and good morning. Thanks so much for having me.
0: Oh, we're glad to have you here. Well, first of all, let's start kind of with our terms here. We hear the term adverse childhood experiences more and more these days. What does that actually mean?
1: Yes. Yeah, so an adverse childhood experience, a lot of people call them ACEs, are like these stressful or traumatic experiences that really happen before the age of 18. So there's about 10 of them, but things like experience violence, neglect, any trauma growing up, having parents who use substances, mental health challenges, things like family separation or unstable housing can be some examples. But these adverse childhood experiences have these really long-term effects, not just on substance use later on in life, but also things like mental health diagnoses and even impacting your physical health later in life, like heart disease. And so they start before the age of 18, but they can come with you for your entire life.
0: Well, what do we know, I guess? You mentioned heart disease, but explain a little bit more about the long-term impacts that these negative experiences can have, well into adulthood.
1: Yeah, so there's a bunch of different research, but majority of research says that it really just causes early death and disease. And so with ACEs, what it does is it exposes you to toxic stress. And so throughout your lifespan, right, having that toxic stress just increases the impact. Like I said, it can even be heart disease or cancer or just unhealthy choices that can lead to later on problems like substance use or long-term alcohol use can cause cirrhosis of the liver.
0: And your program also talks about protective childhood experiences. What are those?
1: Yeah, so protective childhood experiences are called PIECES. And so these are there to hopefully buffer or completely prevent those adverse childhood experiences. These are things like feelings of safety, having supportive adults in your life. It doesn't necessarily have to be your parents. Having a feeling like you belong, having friends that support you, and being able to talk about your feelings and even joining things like community traditions and having a healthy outlet. And these are kind of why we're creating these is because we want these kids to have these environments where they can strive so that they don't turn to substances later on in life.
0: Yeah, some of those sound both like clearly profound things, and then some of them sound like smaller, interactions. But they really do matter long term, it sounds like.
1: Yes, they do, yeah. There's some research, it's still, PIECES are pretty new still, and so there's constantly being research done. But they say that about three protective childhood experiences can counteract or buffer the impact of one ACE score. So even though we're hitting a lot of them, right, if someone has an ACE score of 4, we need to hit a significant amount of PIECES to build up that resiliency.
0: And so is part of the idea of just helping kids build that resilience before there's ever a crisis, before there's, before they reach adulthood, really?
1: Yes. Yeah.
0: Okay.
1: We're trying to get them as young and before that they can have the healthy coping skills, the supports, and even having healthy outlets to allow that before they even are maybe in an experience where they're around substance use or other unhealthy choices.
0: And a lot of these events are things like, in your program, are things like roller skating or swimming nights. On the surface, they sound very fun. I would have loved this as a kid.
1: Me too.
0: How do you make sure that they're doing more than just, you know, entertaining kids for the night, I guess?
1: Yeah, that's a really great question. And so the thing is that, like you said, on the surface, it does look like we're just hosting fun events. But that's the cool thing about protected childhood experiences, is that those events, even though those little things can make resilience. And so, like, these events in our rural county can bring different schools together. And so they can make new friendships and healthy relationships. At these events, we also host resource tables where community partners can come, do activities with the kids. And then also, if parents come, they can get resources for things like mentoring or public health, or even our services here at Klamath Basin Behavioral Health. And so they're just the little things that maybe they look fun on the surface, but in depth, we've really thought about them and know that even them having fun is a resilience factor.
0: My guest is Mackenzie Folsom, a prevention and outreach coordinator with Klamath Basin Behavioral Health. Mackenzie, you have several activities in the upcoming months, about one a month many times. To me, part of me is trying to wrap my head around how something that doesn't seem super frequent might counteract, you know, potentially a lifetime of growing up with a parent with a mental health problem, for example.
1: Yeah. Yeah, these events, they are around once a month. They're more frequent in the summers because we know here in Southern Oregon, it snows.
0: Yeah.
1: And so I don't want to cause any traffic or anything like that. We just want to make those events as frequent as possible during the summer months when kids are out of school and they maybe not have a healthy outlet. And so that's the one thing, is that this can also be places where for at least the middle school and high schoolers, depending on their age, they don't necessarily have to have a parent there. And so this could be a time as a healthy outlet for them, as well as get resources for things like mentoring or mental health counseling, and even finding ways to cope with things such as learning coping skills or how to ask for help when they need it.
0: And are these events meant for kids that are already considered at risk, or are they really open to everyone?
1: Yeah, we try to hit kids that are at risk the most, but they're very open to everybody. The thing about prevention that's really cool is we love to help stop problems before they start or catch them early, even though if maybe they're already doing some unhealthy behaviors, right? Reducing that impact over time is still prevention. And so we accept really anybody can come. We do break our events down by age group just so kids could have age-appropriate fun, right?
0: Yeah.
1: But in general, everyone is welcome.
0: Yeah, it is some of that welcoming everyone. I think we all, you know, knew someone or were someone who spent time at another, you know, a kid's house because it was a

0: And why are these kind of events or opportunities especially important in a rural community like Klamath County?
1: Yeah, so, specifically in Klamath, we are very, very large county. Mm-hmm. And so it can be really hard for parents and families to find things to do. A lot of the times, access to resources can be a barrier, as well as maybe cost to do these events. And so we want to make sure that they're for free. With the roller skating event, it's a little bit out of town, and so that transportation can be a barrier. But with the other events that we do at, maybe the Ella Red Key swimming pool, those are more in town, as well as we've done one at the YMCA. And so it just makes sure that these spaces are free for kids, and so maybe that they can get healthy outlets. Another thing we do at these events is for middle school and high school students, we do raffle prizes. And a lot of times those raffle prizes include a prize that they can maybe get a membership for a year to the YMCA or a 10 punch ticket to go to the Ella Red Key pool, so that not only is it a event, but then they can also continue that healthy behavior outside of our events.
0: Wow. And so this program is funded through opioid settlement money. How much does this all cost? And, I guess why choose this from, as one of the uses for that money?
1: Yeah. So it was one-time opioid settlement funds. So it is sustained through June of 2027. We anticipate maybe getting more funding, but as of right now, the funding cycle hasn't really stopped. And so we haven't heard news quite yet. But these events are actually a lot. I thought they were going to be a lot more expensive than they are. And community partners are very, very great about making sure that they're in within our budget range, and that kids have access to this, and this isn't something that isn't sustainable over time.
0: Well, and so much of this is aimed at prevention, which is, I think, mm-hmm. difficult to measure, because you might have to look 20, 30 years out, or longer to really see the effect. How do you evaluate success for your program?
1: That's a great question. You're totally right. The interesting thing about prevention is that we don't see the impact right away. We don't hear a lot of the times the kids who don't use substances. A lot of times we hear about the kids who maybe have made the choice to use substances, but we don't really hear about the prevention impact of the striving of a child. And so sometimes those impacts can be 10, 15 years down the line. When we get data points back about substance use in the county. But for right now, the biggest thing that we're collecting is just how many youth and family members come to our events. So in the last four events, we've had a total of 270 youth and family members. And another thing is we've had a major increase of kids coming to these and family members coming up and saying, can I donate to this? Thank you so much. But it's a great impact to see the kids having fun, age-appropriate behaviors, spending time together, and you get to really see them build those relationships while they're there. But it is a hard thing to measure long-term.
0: Yeah, well, it sounds like since this launched last year, you've seen a really positive response.
1: Yes, we have. We have been sharing our upcoming event on May 16th, this Saturday, and we've had a fantastic response on our social medias. We have many comments, many likes, many shares, and so I'm really hopeful that we have a really great turnout on Saturday.
0: And is there a moment or maybe a kid that has really stayed with you from one of these events, that you're like, this is the difference we're making right here?
1: Yeah, I would say an example was last year, I believe, in summer. So maybe last August, we had an elementary swim event, and this family came. And I believe they brought like three or four kids. And it was really great because the kids got to swim while the mom got to get resources for housing and

0: support, right, where she knew that there were safe adults watching her children and knew that it was a safe place to come talk to us and get all those resources that maybe she didn't have time for if she didn't have a good place for her kids to go.
1: Well, thank you so much, Mackenzie.
0: Yeah, of course. Thanks so much for having me.
1: My guest was Mackenzie Folsom, a prevention and outreach coordinator with Klamath Basin Behavioral Health. Up next, a marine biologist at Oregon State will tell us about a rare blue whale skeleton soon to be on display. I'm Maria Carter. 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

0: You're listening to The Jefferson Exchange. I'm Maria Carter, filling in for Mike Green. More than a decade ago, a massive blue whale washed ashore near Gold Beach on the southern Oregon coast. The animal stretched roughly 70 feet long. It's part of the largest species known to have ever lived. Yes, larger than even the biggest dinosaurs. Now, after years of painstaking work cleaning and preserving its bones, that whale skeleton is being reconstructed and installed at Oregon State University's Hatfield Marine Science Center. Joining us is marine ecologist Lisa Balance. She's the director of Oregon State University's Marine Mammal Institute and interim executive director of Hatfield Marine Science Center. Welcome, Lisa.
1: Hi, Maria, and thanks for your interest. I'm thrilled to be here.
0: Well, we are thrilled to have you. As a person who was into whales and was that girl at 8 years old, I'm living my dream right now. So tell us a little bit about this whale that washed ashore near Gold Beach back in 2015. What was the condition of the animal when it was found?
1: Yes, the animal washed ashore in November of 2015. It was initially sighted floating offshore of southern Oregon, about 7 nautical miles north of the Rogue River mouth. And then a day later, it was seen onshore at Ophir Beach. A day after that, we responded. A regular response to stranded marine mammals, whether they be dead or alive. This animal came ashore dead, and we responded immediately to come out to investigate. Typically, what we want to do is collect a wide suite of information that will allow us to determine the cause of death and infer greater things about whether there are health issues to whales and to other things that are in the marine ecosystem. This particular animal had been dead before it came ashore, and we conducted a full necropsy, and that told us a lot about this animal.
0: And what did you learn from that?
1: Well, the animal was underweight. That means it had not been eating well prior to death. It was in advanced decomposition, which means that it had likely been dead, we estimate, for more than a week. It was an adult male, just under 70 feet long, and it had extensive bruising in multiple places throughout the body, below the blubber in the right abdominal area, around the tail and the flukes, around the blowhole, the right lower jaw. The bruising indicates that it was struck probably by blunt force trauma at multiple locations of the body prior to death. If it had already been dead, we wouldn't have found the bruising. And the most likely source of that blunt force trauma would have been a ship strike. Additionally, we found domoic acid, which is a naturally occurring biotoxin that we see appear here along our coast relatively regularly. It's caused by harmful algal blooms, and that was detected in the animal. So the domoic acid and the underweight status of this individual tells us that it was not well. Its health had been compromised, likely prior to being struck by what we think was a ship.
0: It sounds like it lived a tough life. Why is it so important to preserve this blue whale skeleton?
1: Well, I will say that blue whale strandings, although blue whales aren't necessarily rare, especially offshore of Oregon and in the greater California Current, they're a real recovery success story. But having one wash up ashore on a beach is relatively rare. The only previous time that we've seen this in Oregon was when Lewis and Clark reported a blue whale, come ashore. And it's also blue whales, as you said in your opening piece, They are the largest animals to have ever lived on the planet. So when we have the opportunity to study one up close, even when it's already deceased, it's an invaluable opportunity to learn. I will say that the other thing that is driving us in this project is just to share the awesomeness of a blue whale. Even those of us that have seen them quite regularly in the wild, as I have, you only see just a small little piece of the back when mm-hmm. the animal comes up to the surface to breathe. And rarely do you have the opportunity to see the magnitude, the scope of the size of the animal. And this is what this project will allow everyone who comes to see it experience.
0: Okay, so tell us, what makes blue whales so awesome?
1: I think there are a lot of things that are awesome about blue whales. The initial thing that will strike anyone who sees one, even when you're in the wild, as well as when they have an opportunity to see one as our project will present it, is their size. They're huge. This one is 70 feet, as I said, and blue whales have been known to get up to close to 100 feet during the industrial whaling era. Meticulous data were collected from animals that were killed, and they have measurements of very large animals. So the size is one of the initial things that strikes you. And then after that, there are a wide variety of other amazing things about blue whales. One of them is that they make these seasonal migrations from low latitudes in the tropics up to high latitudes, either in the Arctic or in the Antarctic, both north and southern hemispheres, to follow these seasonal blushes of high productivity that occur at the poles during the summer.
0: You're listening to the Jefferson Exchange. My guest is marine ecologist Lisa Balance. She's the interim executive director of Oregon State's Hatfield Marine Science Center in Newport, Oregon. Lisa, once the decision was made to preserve this whale skeleton, walk us through that process. What happens then? How did you take this from Gold Beach to Newport and get ready to put it on display?
1: Yes. When this animal stranded, in addition to doing what we regularly do, which is respond and collect a suite of data to tell us what happened to this animal and what that might mean about the greater marine ecosystem, it was the vision of my predecessor, the previous director of the Marine Mammal Institute, Bruce Mate. It was his vision to salvage the bones, clean them, and what we call re-articulate the skeleton, meaning put the bones back together as they would be in the body of the whale, just because of the awesomeness of blue whales and because of the rarity of such skeletons. There are only about 20 that we're aware of in the entire world. So once you decide to do that, once we were done with the necropsy, you need to cut off all the flesh, as much of the flesh as you can of the bones, and at the same time, be sure that you save all the bones. And there are most of the bones of a blue whale are gigantic, so it's very difficult to lose them. But not all of them are so large. There are bones that are as small as my pinky, my little finger. So we had to be very careful to try to hang on to all of those bones and cut as much of the flesh off as possible. That involved a suite of students, professors, and staff here at the Marine Mammal Institute of Oregon State University, as well as volunteers from Portland State University, Humboldt State University in Northern California, and a host of volunteers up and down the coast here in Southern Oregon. It took about 50 people 9 days to salvage those bones and get them to the point where we could load them onto trailers and bring them up to Newport.
0: Wow.
1: After that, the bones were placed in mesh bags and dropped in Yaquina Bay here at Newport, which is where Hatfield Marine Science Center is. They sat in the water in the bay for 3 years. And during that time, all kinds of organisms, marine organisms, that are scavengers, are attracted to the flesh on the bones, and they clean the bones off. After 3 years, we pulled the bags up, and then began the really challenging part of cleaning the bones. Blue whale bones are heavily laden with whale oil. That's one of the most valuable parts of whales that initially led them to be so heavily coveted by the whaling industry. And this is true for all whales and dolphins and porpoises. Their bones are heavily laden with oil, and getting that oil out is not an easy process.
0: And when you say heavily laden, it was like 150 to 200 pounds, right?
1: That's correct. That's about the mass of the oil that we were able to get out of this skeleton. And it has to be done carefully so that you don't actually damage the bone. It takes a lot of time. It takes a lot of skill and the proper process without bleaching the bones, which is actually a common way to get the oil out, but that damages the bones. So once that was done, and at this point, we had brought in Dinosaur Valley Studios and Frank Hadfield, who's the CEO of that. As the name implies, Dinosaur Valley Studios, they mostly deal with fossilized dinosaur skeletons, but they like big animals, and we came together to partner with having them clean the bones for us, because they're experts in this, and help us rearticulate the skeleton, which is what's going on right outside my window right now.
0: Oh, that must be exciting to watch.
1: It's a super exciting day. Today and Saturday are when the skeleton will come together, and it's especially exciting because we've been at this for 10 and a half years working towards this ultimate goal.
0: Well, it sounds like you've got a front row seat there, but when will visitors to the Hatfield Marine Science Center be able to see this blue whale skeleton?
1: Yes, we have actually, we are live streaming the process right now on our website. I have it on my computer, and I'm watching the whole reconstruction process as we speak. We wanted to do this for interested public to allow them to have a front row seat of this process instead of being here in person, and that's because the site is full of heavy equipment with highly restricted access associated with all of this equipment and the need to lift these heavy bones up on top of the support poles. After this is done, which will be, we hope, the end of the day on Saturday, we will remove all of the fencing and the taping that are restricting access to the site. And anyone and everyone who's interested can come onto our campus and see the whale skeleton outside of our three-story Gladys Valley Marine Studies building.
0: And we have
1: the
0: time.
1: Whale is at the center of our campus and easily visible.
0: And we have time for just one more question quickly here, but what do you hope people feel or take away from seeing this gigantic whale skeleton?
1: I am convinced that no one will be able to see this without being deeply touched, just because of the awesomeness of the size of the animal. So that's the hook, just stopping people in their tracks, stopping their thoughts, and just making them awed and inspired. And from there, all kinds of doors open in people's minds, depending on who they are, where they will go with respect to being inspired by these magnificent animals, wondering about the oceans and perhaps what they can do to make sure that their futures are secure.
0: Okay, well, thank you for joining us, Lisa, the interim executive director of OSU's Marine Mammal Institute, Hatfield Marine Science Center. I'm Maria Carter, and you're listening to the Jefferson Exchange on the News and Information Service of Jefferson Public Radio. And that's it for today's JX. JeffExchange.org is our website where you can find these conversations and more. Natalie Golay is our senior producer, and Maddie Peterson engineered today with help from Morgan Ackley. Thanks for joining us. On Friday's Jefferson Exchange, the JPR News team gathers for the debrief, a discussion of the top news stories this week. Then Will Smith visits the Side Yard Farm and Kitchen on Savor. And Vanessa Finney talks with organizers at the Polish Festival on the creative way. I'm Maria Carter. That's Friday on the Jefferson Exchange. New at 9 a.m. with a repeat at 8 p.m. on the News and Information Service of Jefferson Public Radio.
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4: Hello and welcome to Newsday on the BBC World Service with Anne Soy in Nairobi, and I'm James Cotnell in London.
5: President Donald Trump is on the final day of his visit to China, where he's holding another meeting with his Chinese counterpart Xi Jinping before leaving in a few hours' time. Mr. Trump says he has succeeded in persuading China to help him deal with Iran.
6: He said he's not going to give military equipment. That's a big statement. He said that today. That's a big statement. He'd like to see Hormuz Strait open. He didn't like the fact that they're charging tolls.
4: We're going to look at what progress has been made on the range of issues facing the two superpowers, including Taiwan, trade, tariffs, and technology.
5: And the family of a young woman killed after a Boeing jet crashed in Ethiopia in 2019 has received almost $50 million in compensation. We'll hear from her mother. First, the latest news.
7: BBC News with Govinda Gill. The leaders of the world's two biggest economies are meeting again as Donald Trump wraps up his trip to China. He's holding talks with President Xi in the leadership compound in Beijing before returning to the United States. Mr. Trump earlier told Fox News that China had agreed to buy oil from the US and to withhold military equipment from Iran.
6: He said he's not going to give military equipment. That's a big statement. He said that today. That's a big statement. He said that strongly. But at the same time, he said, you know, they buy a lot of their oil there and they'd like to keep doing that. He'd like to see Hormuz Strait opened.
7: Chinese media said the two leaders reached new consensuses but didn't say on what. The head of the CIA, John Ratcliffe, has visited Cuba to say the US is prepared to engage on economic and security issues, but only if Havana makes fundamental changes. Cuba said the meeting was an attempt to improve dialogue. A US fuel blockade has led to severe shortages and protests on the island. Here's Luis Fajardo.
8: The Cuban state media announced that high-level officials from the Cuban government had met with Ratcliffe, an extremely unusual visit by the head of the CIA to Cuba. The Cuban officials said that they had told the U.S. government that Cuba presented no kind of security threat to the United States whatsoever. Cuba is dealing with the consequences of U.S. sanctions, and specifically a very, very serious energy crisis that right now has caused almost a virtual shutdown of the economy because of an absolute lack of fuel now, almost, according to the latest reports.
7: A key rival to replace the British Prime Minister, Keir Starmer, has confirmed that he will try to re-enter Parliament. Andy Burnham, the Mayor of Greater Manchester in Northern England, is seen as the most serious challenger in the Labour Party to Sir Keir, but has to be an MP to run for the leadership. Here's our political correspondent, Harry Farley.
9: Andy Burnham's road back to Westminster could now start in the Greater Manchester seat of Makerfield. The former head of the pro-Keir Starmer think tank Labour Together, Josh Simons, has said he'll stand down from the seat he won just 2 years ago. Sir Keir Starmer will not block Mr Burnham from running, as he did in the Gorton and Denton by-election. Many within the party, including those from other wings to Mr Burnham, believe he could rally support.
7: The BBC's found dozens of social media accounts which post content against immigration into Britain are in fact based in countries such as Sri Lanka and Vietnam. The BBC Panorama programme also found that fakers based in other countries are using AI videos to push a narrative of British decline. Meta, which runs Facebook and Instagram, said it took coordinated inauthentic behaviour seriously and was constantly working to identify and disrupt this type of activity. BBC News. Ukraine has launched a drone attack on the Russian city of Ryazan. Ukrainian media say the targets included an oil refinery where fires burned through the night. The regional governor said three people were killed. The drone attack followed Russian airstrikes on Kyiv on Thursday, in which at least 21 people were killed. That was part of what Ukrainian officials say was the largest sustained aerial bombardment since the start of the Russian invasion. The BBC's uncovered the scale of a growing nationalist vigilante movement operating across Russia, known as Ruskiya Obshchina, or Russian Community. It says it defends traditional values and protects Russia from foreign influence. But critics say its methods rely on fear and intimidation. The group says it's a grassroots organisation, but the BBC has found documents linking its finances to figures close to the Kremlin, which it denies. Violent clashes have broken out in the Bolivian city of La Paz during a protest march by mining groups calling for the resignation of President Rodrigo Paz. Protesters clashed with police as they tried to stop them from entering Plaza Murillo, the city's central square. Nicolas Miranda Montesino is from the Federation of Factory Workers.
10: We recall the promises Rodrigo Paz made to the Bolivian people before he took office, to improve conditions, ensure job security, respect the political constitution of the state, and respect union rights. But we don't see any of it. He's failed to deliver. On the contrary, he wants to rule through decrees. I believe that's never happened before in Bolivia.
7: MPs in the Solomon Islands have chosen the long-term opposition leader, Matthew Wale, to be the Pacific nation's next prime minister. He won just over half the votes in a secret ballot after his predecessor was ousted in a no-confidence motion last week. That's the latest BBC News.
5: Many thanks for those updates. Hello and welcome to Newsday on the BBC World Service. I'm Anne Soy in Nairobi and James Copnall is in London.
4: In the programme today, we're going to focus on President Trump's visit to China. Has it smoothed over the rough edges of the relationship between the two global superpowers? You can send us your thoughts on that by WhatsApp or text message on our usual number, +447786205085.
5: We'll also speak to a mother of a woman who died in 2019 in that Ethiopian Airlines crash after Boeing was ordered to make a massive payout. And Isaac has the tale of spying in sport.
4: It is the final day of President Donald Trump's state visit to China, and he will conclude the trip with another meeting with his Chinese counterpart Xi Jinping in the leadership compound in Beijing before returning to the United States. Over the last couple of days, the leaders of the world's two biggest economies have touched on many pressing issues, including the Iran war, trade, tariffs, and technology.
5: Before his final meeting with Mr. Xi, President Trump told Fox News' Sean Hannity that China had agreed to buy oil from the U.S. and to withhold military equipment from Iran. Chinese media said the two leaders reached new consensus on several issues, but didn't say on what. On Iran, a Chinese foreign ministry spokesperson told reporters that the war should never have happened and had no reason to continue. This is President Trump speaking to Fox News' Sean Hannity about how much of a discussion there was between him and President Xi over China's support for Iran.
6: So we discussed it. When you say support, they're not fighting a war with us or anything.
11: No.
6: He said he's not going to give military equipment. That's a big statement. He said that today. That's a big statement. Said that strongly. But at the same time, he said, you know, they buy a lot of their oil there and they'd like to keep doing that. He'd like to see Hormuz Strait opened. I said, well, we didn't stop it. They did it, and then we stopped them. You know, sort of interesting. He joked. He said, you know, it's sort of, if they stopped it, then you stopped them. But they'd like to see it opened. But they actually closed it. He didn't like the fact that they're charging tolls. I don't know if they are or not. I don't know who would pay them. I mean, where do they put the money? The country's decimated. You know, they're charging tolls. Where's the money going?
4: President Trump there in a televised interview. Well, let's speak now to Professor Langxin Zhang from the East China Normal University, a former director of the Center of One Belt and One Road Studies, to give us a Chinese perspective on this summit. Welcome to the program. How do you think it's all gone?
12: Well, I think it's quite impressive. I will say even quite the ground shifting. This is one summit I thought I would never see in my lifetime. That is to say, this is the first time United States and China treat each other as a normal great power competition, the relationship, normal great power competition, rather than based on the concept of democracy versus autocracy as the dreadful Biden team tried to portray it. Certainly Biden diplomacy toward China is a total disaster in that sense. So Trump is dealing with China on his own merits, and basically he is very pragmatic, and the Chinese too, in this case. By the way, Chinese are dealing with three Trumps: Trump the revolutionary, Trump the bully, and Trump the deal maker. I will see Xi Jinping handled pretty well. Quite balanced approach.
4: Yeah, those three Trumps that you describe, which one was most in evidence on this visit?
12: Well, I think a deal maker, obviously. Okay. Trump the revolutionary also become clear. I'm not referring to the domestic side, but I'm saying in international affairs, Trump is the first American president that willing to jettison ideological issues in dealing with other great powers. Therefore, he is not, you know, put himself in the position of condescending, meaning moral high ground, to deal with China, basically saying, you are wrong, we are right, as the Biden people did the first meeting in Alaska. You know how disastrous that first meeting between the Biden team and Chinese at the time. So yes, as a deal maker, he succeeded. As a revolutionary, he succeeded. Now, bully side, I will say Chinese know how to handle him better than any country in the world, because we dealt with him in very lengthy negotiations in his first term on trade issues already. So we know how to deal with him. We know his how to prevent his tantrum. His off-the-handle behavior. So China being extremely careful because they are experienced in dealing with Trump the bully. So far, so good. Really impressive.
4: We heard in that clip from that TV interview President Trump gave to an American network his sense that China would help him to end the war in Iran, stop sending military supplies to Tehran, for example, help to get open the Strait of Hormuz. Does that tally with what Chinese leaders are saying?
12: Well, I put this way, this is a quite a symbolic kind of promise. I be honest, I doubt Chinese can actually do that seriously to help him to climb down the ladder, because this is the escalation ladder he created for himself. Everybody, including China, Chinese, know this is a miscalculation. This is a misled war. And they miscalculated from the very beginning, particularly with regard to the regime change. It didn't happen. So Chinese certainly will support him diplomatically in the sense by international law. Of course, the Hormuz should be opened. And of course, Iran should not have nuclear. But China, after all, is a member of the JCPOA. So it's nothing new there. But I really doubt anyone can help Trump to get down that ladder but Trump himself. The other part of the story, obviously, is irony is Iranians, as a weaker part of this war, actually is a escalation dominant power now. They really decide when and how the war ends. Nobody can help, be honest. So it's nice, Trump say that, but substance, no.
11: Professor Len Xingshang from East China Normal University, thank you very much on what he saw as China's rather successful efforts, as he put it, to deal with Trump the bully, Trump the revolutionary, and Trump the dealmaker.
5: Now, let's get more from our China correspondent, Steve McDonnell, who's on the line now. Stephen, you've just been listening to Professor Jiang there, and, he talks about the Iran war, saying that he doesn't think anyone can help President Trump. President Trump has been talking about that. What are the Chinese saying?
13: Well, they haven't been all that clear about it in the readouts we're getting of these official meetings from the Chinese side. They just say stuff like, oh, the two leaders discussed the Middle East. So something like that. I mean, when Donald Trump says that Xi Jinping said to him, if I can be of any help whatsoever to sort out the Iran problem, I'm available. I mean, who knows if he said that? It doesn't sound like the type of thing she would say, certainly not in words like that. Potentially they did discuss things like reopening of the Strait of Hormuz. Of course, China wants that to happen. The war there is hurting China the way it's hurting everybody. They've had talks with the Iranians saying that they want Iran to negotiate a settlement. The problem is that what China and Iran think is an appropriate type of negotiated settlement is not the same as what the US wants. For example, China says Iran should have a civilian nuclear energy capacity. Now, the US says it doesn't think Iran should have nuclear anything. So they're not really on the same page on this front, despite what Donald Trump says.
5: And we have heard from the Chinese officials that they have had consensus on a number of issues. So beyond Iran, has there been any consensus in your assessment?
13: Yeah, well, I mean, that's very interesting. The Chinese Foreign Ministry said that the two sides have agreed on a number of new consensuses, but without saying what they are. I mean, it could be that they're referring to this mechanism that supposedly has been set up so that US can sort out their differences over the next 3 years of the Trump administration. Again, no detail on that. We might get some more when Donald Trump speaks, when he leaves here within the next 2 hours, if he speaks to reporters on Air Force One, or if the Chinese side releases some more detail on that. But at the moment, we're not quite clear. I mean, there have been some agreements. The Chinese have agreed to buy 200 more Boeing jets. Donald Trump was talking this up, but actually shares in Boeing went down on this news because the expectation was that China was going to buy many more jets, more than 500. Donald Trump says that China is considering buying more Chinese oil. This is all pretty vague. It's just considering, talking about, thinking about, etc., etc. No more information on that. One thing that is interesting, though, in an interview earlier on today, Donald Trump was speaking about Xi Jinping's stature and how impressed he was with Xi Jinping's stature, saying he's tall, especially for this country. And then he went on to speak about how Chinese people are normally small and how impressed he was with the size of the honor guard and what have you. I'm not sure what ordinary Chinese people will make of this. We could be expecting some sort of comments on social media about it, that's for sure.
5: Indeed. And, you know, scanty details from the discussions and, you know, vague statements, as you say. But how have the Chinese media been reporting on this trip?
13: Well, they've been talking it up because the Chinese media, by and large, is controlled by the government. The government wants the trip to work, so of course they're speaking about it in glowing terms. Despite their differences, the Chinese government, and I think most Chinese people, would want these two superpowers to find areas where they can cooperate. There are huge areas of difference, but why not have greater economic integration, for example? Don't concentrate so much on the areas where you can't work together. Try and work out where you can work together. And so in that sense, it's being talked up as a kind of recasting of the relationship. I don't think people expect massive changes. I mean, when it first started, the People's Daily, the Communist Party mouthpiece, was saying there's no way China-US relations can go back to where they were, implying that they've been better in years gone by, but there can still be a positive future. And so that's what they would hope for, at least that the situation won't go backwards, especially when we're talking about, for example, the trade war.
5: Many thanks, Stephen McDonnell, there in Beijing.
11: And President Trump and President Xi have just been briefly addressing the press. I can see from the TV monitor here in our studios. We'll bring you any major lines coming out of that. But Steve McDonnell mentioned the trade war. Economics has obviously formed a huge part of the discussions between the two leaders as the world's two largest economies meet. And the Iran war has caused a price spike in the oil market and economic disruption around the globe, of course, part of the context behind this meeting. Well, speaking to Fox News, President Trump a few hours ago said that he had struck a deal for China to buy more U.S.-produced oil.
6: What has happened, and one thing I think that we're going to make a deal on, they've agreed they want to buy oil from the United States. They're going to go to Texas. We're going to start sending Chinese ships to Texas and to Louisiana and to Alaska. And I think that was another thing that was agreed to. That's a big thing.
11: Well, our business presenter Nick Marsh in Singapore joins us now. A big thing then, Nick?
14: Well, according to Donald Trump, yeah, certainly a big, big thing. He's going to want to present this as a win for the United States, a positive outcome from the Iran war. It is true that the United States is selling more oil to everyone, basically, because of the de facto closure of the Strait of Hormuz, and that could quite clearly include China, but this isn't an agreement or a deal or anything, you know, formalized on paper. This is just the trend in the global oil markets, to be perfectly honest with you. And it is actually a fact that China has still, throughout the course of this war, been receiving sanctioned Iranian oil. You know, it's the number one customer for Iran's oil. It essentially financially propped up the Iranian state through the purchase of this oil, and that hasn't really changed in any significant way, really. So Donald Trump is obviously going to be talking up, you know, things like this to try and put a positive spin on what has been quite a, you know, very, very damaging war in the Middle East for the United States, not least in an economic sense.
11: And beyond the oil, this visit, has it stabilized things in the US-China relationship?
14: It seems to have done, yes. This time last year, we were talking about triple-digit tariffs and this ferocious trade war and, you know, the exchanges of, you know, pretty bellicose rhetoric from both sides. I think, to be perfectly honest with you, James, this is a reflection really of the fact that China has come to the table now in a pretty strong position. I mean, the tariffs that Donald Trump wanted to impose have by and large failed. China recorded its record trade surplus last year. It's been selling to everyone apart from the United States. And now the United States realizes that it has to approach these challenges from a position of, you know, not dominance, but maybe in a more equal footing.
11: Nick Marsh, thank you very much indeed.
5: From Singapore to Salford, Isaac Fennin is standing by for the sport.
15: Here, and I've got a story of deception, potential high-stakes infiltration. I'm talking sports news, not news. It is around the Championship playoff final, which is known as the richest game in all of football. It's due to be played on next Saturday, and it could be called off, and that is because Southampton have been accused of spying on a team that they beat in the semi-final, Middlesbrough. Now, the Saints are supposed to play Hull City in the final next Saturday, but an independent hearing is due to take place on or before Tuesday to decide whether they've broken the rules. The EFL say the final is going ahead, but say the outcome of the disciplinary proceedings may yet result in changes to the fixture. It's around whether a person was seen spying on Middlesbrough as they were training, which goes against the rules. Big story here in the UK. Elsewhere in Spain, Kylian Mbappe was booed off as he returned to action for Real Madrid. The Frenchman's been accused of not committing to the club. An online petition has called for Mbappe out. It's attracted tens of millions of signatures. And a bit later on, Anne, I'm going to be telling you about a junior world champion who's competing in her country's beauty pageant whilst trying to get young people into sport in her home country, all at the age of 19. So I'll bring you that a little bit later on in the programme.
5: Looking forward to that. Many thanks, Isaac.
11: Now, a federal jury in Chicago has ordered Boeing to pay nearly $50 million to the family of a young American woman killed in the 2019 Ethiopian Airlines crash. Samia Rose Stumer was just 24 when the 737 MAX plane she was on went down shortly after takeoff on a flight from Ethiopia to Kenya. She was one of 346 people who lost their lives in two separate disasters involving this type of Boeing jetliner within months of each other. Samia was on the flight going on her first assignment in East Africa for an NGO which works on healthcare.
5: Boeing has already admitted responsibility for the crash, acknowledging that the anti-stall software was implicated in both accidents. So the jury was part of a legal process deciding how much the aviation industry should pay in compensation. After her death, Samia's mother, Nadia, and her husband, Michael, have fought tirelessly for reforms in the aviation safety. Well, a short while ago, I spoke to Nadia Milleron and began by asking how she and her family felt after the verdict was read out.
16: The jury was very faithful to their duty, and they did their very best with the information they were allowed to hear. But that's the problem, is that they were not allowed to hear a lot of information.
5: What do you mean?
16: I mean that Boeing said, we admit liability, we admit that we did this, and therefore there's no dispute about whether we are responsible for this at all. And then that means that there's no trial on responsibility, and there is no information to be passed on what we did. We did it. We're not going to tell you how we did it. We're not obliged legally to tell you who in the company was responsible for these actions and exactly how they occurred. And so the judge made a lot of rules that we could not say anything about criminality or function. We could not, even one time, a lawyer asked my son on the witness stand if he was triggered and what kinds of things triggered his grief that he encountered in life. And he said, airplanes flying, and Boeing objected immediately because they wanted to restrict the trial to nothing to do with their plane, only how much my daughter was worth, her relationships with her family, what we lost, but nothing to do with Boeing's plane or function or activity. By not being able to say that in front of the jury, then of course you can't get justice.
5: How are your family and you feeling now?
16: we just feel really bad because we don't want money. That's the only thing the system will allow us to have in this situation. But we want for other people not to be at risk on Boeing planes. And the thing is that Boeing doesn't have any incentive to change their behavior because of this trial. They have insurance, and the insurance pays these damages. But they just have a business model of paying when they do something wrong, paying fines if they violate regulations, but then they continue on with the same behavior. And you can see it because the pilot reports of this Boeing MAX now 7, 8, 9, and 10, the pilot reports show that there are a lot of production problems with this plane. And that's what didn't come out in any of these trials. And we don't know about that as a result of the non-justice system. So, you know, this is not logical for our community, to keep passengers safe. There is no accountability here.
5: And what is your message to the current Boeing engineers and employees who might witness safety issues today, but who may have concerns about speaking up?
16: Speak up, because the company is going to go down. It's a great company. It is a company that produces important products that we need. And if you don't speak up, then those products will be no good and people will die on them, or they won't buy them. And then all of those jobs and all of that production will be eliminated. So think ahead and speak up.
5: Nadia Milleron there, the mother of Samia, one of the passengers who perished in that plane crash in Ethiopia in 2019. You're listening to Newsday from the BBC.
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1: 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Then Will Smith visits the Side Yard Farm and Kitchen on Savor. And Vanessa Finney talks with organizers of the Polish Festival on the creative way. I'm Maddie Peterson. That's Friday on the Jefferson Exchange, new at 9 a.m. with a repeat at 8 p.m. on the News and Information Service of Jefferson Public Radio.
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4: Welcome back. It's the International Roundup here on 1A. More on our conversation in just a moment. But first, a heads up about Monday's show. What if the next cyber attack targeting you or a friend or an employer doesn't arrive as a suspicious email, but as a perfectly normal Zoom call? Next time on 1A, our Cyber Monday series continues with a look at the new world of social engineering. When hackers don't break into systems, instead, they build trust. We'll meet a crypto entrepreneur who lost control of his digital life after what seemed like a routine interview over Zoom. And we want to hear from you. Has anyone ever tried to gain your trust to hack you? What happened? Call us 855-236-1A1A. How should the federal government be working to combat the next wave of cybercrime? 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Ozma Khalid is here, co-host of the Global Story podcast from the BBC. Joyce Karam is here as well, editor-in-chief of All Monitor. And Vera Bergen-Gruen, national security reporter at the Wall Street Journal. Well, we talk about the proposals, the rejected proposals, around the war in Iran. According to Israeli officials who spoke to CNN, Israel is increasingly worried that in his desperation that we've made clear to get out of this war, Israel is now worried that Donald Trump is going to cut a deal with Iran and ending the war on his terms and not their terms. Benjamin Netanyahu wanted to use this war to permanently destroy Iran's nuclear program, potentially

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4: From Jefferson Public Radio at Southern Oregon University, this is the Jefferson Exchange. I'm Andrew Crackle. We start today's exchange with the debrief. Each week, the JPR news team gathers for a roundtable discussion of the top news stories they've been working on. Then on Saver, host Will Smith visits with Stacy Givens, owner of Side Yard Farm and Kitchen in Portland, which now has a location in Phoenix here in Southern Oregon. We'll wrap the exchange with Vanessa Finney, host of The Creative Way. She visits with the owner of Pascal Winery and organizer of the second annual Polish Festival in Southern Oregon. That's all ahead on the Jefferson Exchange, but first, the news of the hour.

0: Live from NPR News, I'm Lakshmi Singh. President Trump's heading back to the Washington, D.C. area aboard Air Force One, capping a state visit to China. The leaders of the world's two biggest economies talk trade, including three major items the U.S. wants to sell: beans, beef, and Boeing aircraft. And NPR's Tamara Keith reports on whether China's committed to buying.
1: We haven't seen anything in writing yet, but administration officials and President Trump have been making the rounds doing interviews, and the picture is coming together. And there's been some movement to allow U.S. beef producers to resume exports to China. And President Trump, in an interview with Sean Hannity on Fox News, said China would be buying lots of soybeans and Boeing aircraft.
0: Trump says he and she also spoke at length about the U.S. war with Iran, a key trade partner to China. Both agreed Iran should reopen the Strait of Hormuz and should not have a nuclear weapon. However, it does not appear Trump has secured China's commitment to press Iran to deliver on either demand. The death toll in Ukraine has risen to at least 24 people following Russia's latest barrage of missile and drone strikes. These targeted the capital and other areas. NPR's Joanna Kakissis has more.
2: The Russian strikes turned a nine-story apartment building into rubble. Ukrainian President Volodymyr Zelensky left flowers there for those killed. He said in a video address that Russia bombed Ukraine virtually nonstop for 2 days to exhaust Ukraine's air defenses. We must find countermeasures for such attacks as soon as possible, Zelensky said. In 48 hours, Russia used more than 1,500 drones and 56 missiles in the strikes. Zelensky said Ukraine was able to intercept 94% of the drones and 73% of the missiles. He said the number one priority is securing air defense that can take down more missiles. Joanna Kakissis, NPR News, Kyiv.
0: CIA Director John Ratcliffe made a surprise visit to Cuba yesterday and delivered a stern message from President Trump. This coming at a time when Cuba says it's out of fuel and suffering massive power blackouts. Here's NPR's Greg Myrie.
3: Director Ratcliffe's trip wasn't announced in advance, but the spy agency said afterward that he met the head of Cuba's intelligence services and the interior minister. A CIA official, speaking on condition of anonymity, said Ratcliffe traveled to the island to present Trump's position. The official said, quote, "The United States is prepared to seriously engage on economic and security issues, but only if Cuba makes fundamental changes." Trump has threatened on several occasions to take some unspecified action against Cuba. Cuba is suffering a debilitating energy crisis. The government says the country is out of oil, causing power blackouts of 20 hours or more per day.
0: That's Greg Myrie reporting. It's NPR.
4: From Jefferson Public Radio, this is JPR Regional News. I'm Milt Radford. An airport that's often used as a base for fighting wildfires in the Oregon Cascades will be closed entirely during June and July. KLCC's Nathan Wilk reports.
5: The $2.6 million project at the Oak Ridge State Airport will replace the runway and taxiway, installing new pavement and other upgrades. Tony Beach is Oregon State Airport's manager. He says the Oak Ridge facility wasn't originally built to handle heavy firefighting equipment and large helicopters.
6: It's taken excessive wear and a toll on the runway pavement to the point that in recent years, we've had to keep the runway closed after firefighting activity to conduct repairs, and it's just been getting worse and worse.
5: Beach says the plan is to reopen before peak wildfire season begins. He says if a fire were to break out before then, the Crescent Lake and Cottage Grove airports also support firefighting operations. This is Nathan Wilk reporting.
4: The California legislature discussed the fate of hundreds of bills yesterday. Both the State Assembly and Senate Appropriations Committees have decided which bills move forward through their suspense file hearings. Cap Radio's Gerardo Zavala explains.
7: AB 2123 Aguirre-Curry, Medical Debt Relief Holding Committee.
8: A bill that would erase medical debt for lower-income Californians, another that would require independent audits of utility wildfire spending, a third that would have required license plates for certain e-bikes. These are three of the over 160 assembly bills that died during the suspense hearings. That's on top of another 90 Senate bills that were also killed in the process. bills that could cost taxpayers over $50,000 and failed to clear appropriations hearings are at risk of being held in suspense. There's often little explanation for why they're held and no public input.
7: AB 1690 Aaron's Young Child Tax Credit Holding Committee.
8: In Sacramento, I'm Gerardo Zavala.
4: Oregon wildfire survivors are asking the state Supreme Court to take up their case against utility giant Pacific Corp. More than 2,000 people have been seeking payments from the company over its role sparking wildfires in 2020. But those payments are in limbo after an appeals court found a procedural flaw in the class action lawsuit. Now attorneys representing wildfire survivors are asking the Oregon Supreme Court to reverse that decision. This is JPR Regional News.
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13: This is JPR with your weather forecast. In the southern Oregon Cascades and Siskiyous, increasing clouds today for a high near 58. In Yreka today, increasing clouds, high near 73. In Weed and Mount Shasta, sunny skies, high near 69 today. In Redding and Red Bluff, sunny skies today, high near 89. In the Klamath Basin today, increasing clouds, high near 68. On the southern Oregon coast, mostly sunny today, bringing the high near 59. On the northern California coast, gradually becoming mostly sunny, putting today's high near 56. In Roseburg and the Umpqua Basin, partly sunny skies today, high near 67. In Grants Pass, Medford, and Ashland today, increasing clouds for a high near 73. And in Eugene and Springfield, partly sunny today for a high near 65. I'm Andrew Crackle. For more detailed weather information, visit us at ijpr.org.
14: You're listening to the Jefferson Exchange. Thanks for joining us. The JX starts today with the debrief, where JPR reporters discuss the stories they've been covering this week, including what's next for Southern Oregon University as it faces a financial crisis, a first-of-its-kind floating solar project in Jackson County, and leadership shakeups in the Bandon School District. I'm Maria Carter, JPR's news director.
15: I'm Jane Vaughn, housing, homelessness, and education reporter.
16: And I'm Justin Higginbottom, public health and safety reporter.
14: And Jane, let's start with you. You did some reporting late last Friday night about Southern Oregon University and its plan for financial viability. First, give us some background on that.
15: So we've discussed this before, but SOU is facing a serious financial crisis, as you said. The university is currently operating with a $12.5 million deficit. That's predicted to increase to almost $17 million by fiscal year 2030. And so they recently got $15 million in emergency money from the state legislature, but they don't quite have the money in hand yet. There are some strings attached to in order to get that money. And one of those is that the university has to create a long-term plan for financial sustainability pretty quickly. The state legislature understandably wants to know that SOU will be viable long-term if they're handing over $15 million. So SOU worked with Deloitte Consulting to create a long-term plan. Deloitte made a proposal, and that included a total of about $20 million in cuts. And so SOU's Board of Trustees met last Friday night to vote on Deloitte's proposal.
14: So what did the Board of Trustees actually decide?
15: Basically, they decided that they will take Deloitte's report into consideration and use it as a resource. But now the university administration itself will have to come up with its own plan. They're calling it the SOU Vitality Plan. And so the board didn't really make any decisions about what parts of Deloitte's proposal might be used. There was some pushback about proposals to cut certain programs or faculty and staff. But the board didn't really make any decisions about what programs might be cut. There weren't really any details given on that. They didn't say what the final plan might include. So there's still a lot to be decided. There's Deloitte's proposal. They'll be considering it and then making their own plan. The board said that the university president also has to create a non-voting university transformation advisory committee, which will have students, faculty, staff, trustees, and they will be collecting, distributing information, advising leadership, communicating updates to the community. And there is sort of a looming deadline here, because the board has said if the university doesn't really act decisively to create a plan, follow it through, the alternative is shutting down SOU, which would obviously have huge impacts. So it's been a pretty stressful time at the university. And then meanwhile, the Higher Education Coordinating Commission at the state approved the first step of releasing that $15 million in emergency money to SOU. So they first have to submit a request to the Legislative Emergency Board. The money would be released in two parts, one this summer, one this fall. So it's early stages, but assuming that SOU follows through with creating its vitality plan, it appears they are on track to get that emergency money.
17: So probably a busy time in President Rick Bailey's office.
15: Exactly.
17: Well, what happens next?
15: So the university now has about a month to make its own new vitality plan. The Board of Trustees will meet again to consider that plan on June 18th. So a lot of work for SOU President Rick Bailey and the leadership. Bailey says he's working on forming two workshop groups. One of them is focused on academic portfolio. One of them will be focused on the administrative footprint. And they will be exploring potential solutions, potential ideas, presenting alternative frameworks to be considered before President Bailey makes his final recommendation to the Board of Trustees. So they'll be holding some workshops and having to have some really difficult conversations about what might have to be cut or will have to be cut at the university. And then once that plan is formed, once the Board of Trustees, assuming, approves it, once there's a plan in place, it has to be implemented by June of 2027. So there's about a year to get all of those cuts and all of that transformation done. So there's a really quick turnaround on that. And I will just note that JPR is licensed to SOU, but we cover the university just like any other institution.
17: Okay, thank you, Jane. Justin, you reported on a new solar project in Jackson County. Can you tell us about this and what makes it special?
16: Yeah, so this is actually the first floating solar project in the whole state in Oregon. And it's on an irrigation reservoir in Central Point. Crews installed more than 1,700 solar panels onto this reservoir, so they're floating there now. And floating solar is what it sounds like. It's when solar panels are placed on bodies of water. So this reservoir where these panels were placed is owned by the Medford Irrigation District. It's called a re-regulating reservoir, which means the district fills it with surplus flows during wet months and then will release some of that water during drier periods. So the level fluctuates, but it's used just for irrigation, so not recreation or fishing or anything like that.
17: And what are the benefits of floating solar compared to, you know, putting solar on a building or, you know, on a solar farm?
16: There's a number of benefits. So first, it's going to bring in revenue to the Medford Irrigation District. They're going to sell that energy to residents and the city. 10% actually of that electricity generated will go to low-income households through the Oregon Community Solar Program. And they expect that will bring in around $75,000 per year. And that will go to their modernization efforts at the district. So Medford Irrigation District, like really irrigation districts around the state, are in this long process of updating and repairing their infrastructure. One major thing they would like to do is replace canals with piping. So moving that water through pipes, closed pipes, rather than open canals, because that will prevent evaporation, which is a problem for irrigation districts. And another benefit of floating solar is that covering the reservoir will also prevent evaporation. So blocking the sun keeps the water at a cooler temperature. I spoke with the irrigation district manager, and he says that they have issues with algae blooms in the reservoir during the summer months, and that can clog canals. Algae likes warmer waters, and so this might help there, too.
7: Yeah, and it likes sunshine, so if the sun's getting blocked, that'll certainly help. Well, are there any downsides to floating solar?
16: Like other solar projects, there's a level of upkeep that needs to happen, like repairs and things like that when the panels stop working. But the district is hoping that it won't require a whole lot of this work. It's kind of, you know, set it up and then it should function on its own pretty easily. The irrigation district manager mentioned geese. They're watching.
7: Always a problem.
16: Right. What the geese will do, they seem to like to stand on the panels and also go to the bathroom on the panels.
7: Of course.
16: So that's one of the things they'll be looking at. But the district really will be monitoring this closely because it's kind of a test case for the rest of the state. And other districts will look at this to see if it's worth it. There was also a study that Roman had a story on a while ago, a study out of OSU last year that talked about some of the potential environmental costs for floating solar. So I mentioned the panels keep the water cool, and that can be good for some wildlife, especially some species of fish, but maybe not other wildlife, which prefers the warmer water. You know, the solar panels can also block wind from mixing with the water, so that changes the oxygen levels in the water. And the study that concluded that it really depends on the location of where you place the floating solar to depend on whether or not the environmental costs are there or not. It doesn't really seem to be a concern with this project in Central Point because it's, like I mentioned, just an irrigation reservoir. It's not really used by a lot of wildlife.
7: Except for those geese.
16: Yeah, except for the geese. And they did have to do an environmental review before starting the project.
7: So now that Oregon has its first floating solar project, but this technology is pretty popular elsewhere, is that right?
16: Yeah, it seems like the United States is kind of playing catch-up. So this is much more popular in other parts of the world, especially Asia, you know, places with a low supply of land.
7: And lots of sun.
16: Yeah, and lots of sun. That OSU study found that adding floating solar panels to every federally controlled reservoir could generate enough power for 100 million homes. So that, you know, obviously won't happen, but it shows what could happen, the potential energy there. Other floating solar projects are being considered by irrigation districts in Oregon right now, and all these districts are really desperate for revenue to fund these modernization efforts that I mentioned. And so this could be a good option. So they're going to see how this works in Central Point, and then that might inform decisions in other irrigation districts.
7: Okay, well, thank you, Justin. Jane, you had a story this week about leadership shakeups in the Bandon School District. That's something that you've been covering for a while, some turmoil there. What happened?
15: So briefly, this week, the superintendent at the Bandon School District gave her 60 days notice, and two school board members also resigned. They accepted those resignations at their meeting this week. So the superintendent, Shauna Schmier, had been with the district for 5 years, and she says she's been presented with other opportunities. She wouldn't say what exactly that opportunity is or where it is. And then Brianna Hutchins and Angela Cardis were board members. Cardis was the board chair, and they both resigned as well. They both blamed the teachers' union and community members for what they called negativity, hostility, and toxicity in the district. And those were some of the reasons that they ended up deciding to resign.
7: Yeah, you mentioned negativity, hostility. There has been a lot of turmoil there. Mm-hmm. Can you give us some background on that?
15: It's been a really pretty turbulent year for the Bandon School District. There's been teacher departures. There's been complaints against district leadership. There's an ongoing third-party investigation into some of those complaints. There's been a lot of tension between the administrators and the teachers' union and some community members. There have been other school board members that have resigned earlier this year. The superintendent says that she has faced slander and abuse. The school board also accepted the resignations of 9 other employees at Monday's meeting.
7: Wow, so that's a lot of turnover.
15: It's a lot of turnover. So there, unfortunately, you know, it seems to be pretty contentious. contentious. There's kind of two sides. Brianna Hutchins, who's the school board member who resigned, also spoke during public comment saying that the teachers union is vindictive and dishonest. The teachers union says they're focused on accountability and transparency. And then meanwhile, there's also this sort of parent community group, which is called Band in Schools Deserve Better. They say that they're trying to create positive change in the district. Some of the resignation letters mentioned a small group that is creating a hostile and unsustainable work environment. That's a quote. So they didn't mention this group by name, but it likely is this group. They keep pointing to this sort of group of community members, group of agitators that they say are causing problems. Of course, the group itself, Band in Schools Deserve Better, says they're just trying to you know, focus on accountability and transparency. So there's pushback from both sides. It's kind of a rough situation. There's a lot of turmoil, disagreement. There's mistrust. Everyone does seem to say that they want to move forward and focus on the kids and keep focusing and moving forward. But there is still a lot to deal with here and still a lot of mistrust that seems that it'll have to be worked through.
7: A lot of hirings to make.
15: Exactly, yeah.
7: Well, what are the next steps for the district?
15: Well, hirings, for one, the two open school board seats need to be filled. They will need to hire a new superintendent. So the superintendent's last day, Shauna's last day, is in early July. So a school board member, Troy Russell, is going to work with the Oregon School Boards Association to hire an interim superintendent. No real details were given on that at the meeting. And then there's also those ongoing complaints that I mentioned against the school board and the superintendent and leadership. The board has dismissed some of them, sometimes without really publicly stating a reason. And then meanwhile, there's a third-party investigator who is currently investigating some other complaints. And so the board is expecting a full report on that investigation by the end of this current school year. So we'll watch out for that. And we're also waiting, the district is waiting for a decision in an unfair labor practices complaint that was filed by the teachers union. There was a hearing with the state employment relations board that ended back in February. And so also waiting for a result on that as well.
7: Okay, thanks, Jane.
16: And Maria, you took a break from editing and had a wildfire story. So fire season is starting earlier than usual this year. What specific conditions are making officials especially concerned about Southern Oregon heading into the summer?
7: Basically, it's some ongoing drought. It's been dry. The vegetation is dry. And the other big thing is it's a really low snowpack, really minimal snowpack in everywhere, almost none. And, you know, it's conditions where it might not be that bad right now, but it could deteriorate really rapidly with a few hot days.
16: Yeah, it was a very sad ski season.
7: Yeah.
16: So the fire danger level is beginning at low, but why do officials say that could change quickly?
7: Well, first of all, low doesn't mean no risk. There's still some risk when it's low. But, you know, wind events or some hot days like we had earlier this week can really dry things out, change it, and elevate, you know, fire behavior. And human-caused fires always remain a big concern. So, you know, things like sparks that come off machines or, you know, escaped campfires or what have you, those can get out of control really quickly.
16: What areas are covered by this?
7: Well, it's 1.8 million acres in Jackson and Josephine counties, and it's areas protected by the Oregon Department of Forestry Southwest Oregon District. And that really includes a lot of land, state, private, and some federal forest lands as well.
16: And then really quick, now that it's fire season, what activities are restricted?
7: Debris burns, equipment use in dry grass, fireworks, exploding targets, and campfires are allowed, but you need to make sure to have a fire extinguisher or other ways to extinguish it.
16: Great. Thanks, Maria.
7: Thanks, Justin. And that's it for the debrief this week. Thanks for listening. 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Up next on Savor, a new culinary collective is taking shape in Phoenix, bringing together local chefs, growers, and community around food, farming, and shared meals.
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13: 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I'm Andrew Crackle. Here's Saver with host Will Smith.
22: You're listening to Saver on the Jefferson Exchange. My name's Will Smith. I'm very excited today to have my guest, Stacey Givens of Sideyard in Portland, and very excitedly now in Phoenix. How are you?
23: I'm good, Will. Thanks for having me on.
22: Yeah, happy to have you. So I did want to talk a little bit about your background. You're kind of like childhood, because we share that Southern California upbringing, and there is something about that sort of time period where, like, everybody had fruit trees and everybody's grandparents were gardening, and, you know, it's sort of like a charmed period of time. I'm thinking like 60s and 70s.
23: Yeah.
22: In Southern California.
23: Yeah. Well, I'm an 80s baby. Yep. And there was still a lot of that happening around there. I grew up in a big Greek family. I'm the baby of seven.
22: Amazing.
23: And my mom immigrated over from Greece at a young age, her and all her siblings. She's also one of seven. And they landed in Chicago at first. Huh. She's the only one that kind of strayed away and decided to raise the family on the West Coast.
22: Right.
23: In Redondo Beach.
22: Yeah, love that.
23: And there's a big Greek community out there.
22: In Redondo Beach
23: there
22: itself?
23: There is, yes.
22: That's amazing.
23: And we, you know, grew up Greek Orthodox, yeah. So there's St. Catherine's Church, and that's where all my mom's friends from when she was in her 20s up until the time she passed were her besties.
22: Yeah.
23: So every single one of them had one of those Greek gardens that you would see in a Greek village. So I feel very lucky that I grew up with, like, having my mom as a mentor, number one.
22: Sure.
23: Right in our backyard, we had all the citrus trees, all the Greek staples in the ground, you know, like eggplant, peppers, tomatoes. And then so did all my mom's friends. But, you know, there's no stopping there. My mom and her friends, you know, I was in the car a lot with them. They like to go forage around Southern California.
22: I love that. Again, that's something like from another age to me, which I love.
23: Oh, for sure. My mom's always like, it's free. It's free. It's hanging over a fence. You take it. Why not? It's falling exactly. To the ground. Yeah. And, you know, she ingrained that in all of us, and all of us do it.
22: Yeah.
23: And, yeah.
22: And lots of big dinners.
23: Huge dinners. Yeah. Every Sunday, no matter what, at mom's house, huge dinners, but every day of the week also. So, but as we got older, though, and more grandkids, everybody's getting married.
22: So amazing.
23: It was just a big party at mom's all the time, Sunday dinners.
22: That's great.
23: Yeah.
22: So you have a very successful business in Portland called Sideyard, in sort of an interesting neighborhood that I'm not that familiar with, called Cully.
23: Yeah.
22: Kind of like the last agricultural kind of area of the city?
23: I mean, Southeast has some spaces like that as well.
22: Uh-huh.
23: I feel like when you go a little further out in Southeast, you go a little further out in Northeast, you'll
22: right.
23: find those pockets. It's neighborhoods that have, like, no sidewalks.
22: Yeah, I love that.
23: A lot of people, you know, their house might look small, but then you look at their backyard and it might be a full acre. So, yeah, Northeast Cully neighborhood. I started there in 2009, just knocking on people's doors and asking if I could farm their side yard. And that's how Side Yard started.
22: So amazing.
23: Yeah. And at the time, I was just cooking at restaurants. I was falling in love with Portland, was only there for a few years at that point, and loved the farm-to-table movement, loved that all the restaurants and chefs were celebrating local producers. Like, it's where I wanted to be. And I slowly moved from Southern California up, you know, the West Coast, stopped in the Bay Area, had a great time, cooked there, Sacramento, and then landed in Portland. and then I'm here now. But I'm still in Portland.
22: No.
23: It's confusing. I confuse a lot of people. They have no idea what's going on.
22: Well, so. I urge everybody to look at thesideyardpdx.com. It's a great website, but I'm going to read just a little bit here, which I just... It speaks to me. We host workshops, farm events, dinners, brunches, grief groups, farm tours, and more. Those are like, I think in the short time that I've known you, those are sort of all super important aspects.
23: Absolutely.
22: Of your interests.
23: Absolutely. Yeah. And over time, I mean, Sideyard morphed into what it is today. And, you know, when I first started, I was like, cool, I'm going to start farming this small plot of land. I'm going to sell produce to these amazing restaurants that I respect and I used to work at.
22: So the agricultural part was the first in that kind of space.
23: In at Sideyard.
22: Yes.
23: Yeah.
22: And then it morphed into...
23: Basically like a supper club or pop-up right. Before pop-ups or pop-ups, I guess.
22: It's just a great concept of being on that property of where it's being grown. And then you're also it's not just a farm, but you're showing people what you can do with that property.
23: Totally. Because, you know, there's a lot of large-scale farms that have like those huge farm-to-table dinners, you know, 200 people in a row, and it's beautiful. We're like the micro version of that. Right. And we'll do up to like 80 people. And it's awesome. And we do a lot of farm tours as well. So education is a big part of what we do. I have a very amazing crew. You know, I have two crews, right? We got the catering crew,
22: right,
23: who have been with me for so long. I love them so much. They're my family. And then we got the farm crew, which is a pretty small crew. It's usually two people, maybe an intern, some volunteers here and there. They're just absolutely amazing and have allowed me to like live this double life of like living partially here sure. in Southern Oregon and also keep operating in Portland.
22: Sure.
23: So
22: no, I was looking just at the events part of your website,
23: yeah,
22: which I think is so amazing. So you have a plant sale happening, tomato starts available, your Lost Table grief group dinners, which are so amazing to me. You're doing Mother's Day brunch. You're doing evening dinners. You're doing bike-in movie night.
23: Those
22: you're
23: are
22: doing
23: fun.
22: You're doing Those brunches. You're doing yoga. You're doing classes. I think it's just incredible. It's like a hangout.
23: Yeah,
22: spot.
23: It's a packed schedule, but honestly, that's all community right there. So like yoga is taught by my dear friend Zaya, who has the Bakmi Movement Center yoga studio in Southeast. So once a month, they come to the farm and it's sliding scale and BIPOC and equity pricing for that.
22: Right.
23: Lost Table Grief Group is totally free. Everybody kind of just brings a dish and shares it. It was kind of funny. Last night, we had two grief groups happening at the same time and I was getting texts at the same time. I forgot about the one in Portland happening last night. And then right. we had the one in Phoenix.
22: Amazing.
23: Yeah, it was pretty funny. So that is hosted by the Portland Grief House. And Bike and Movie Night is just, I invite other food vendors to be there. So somebody who does savory food that I want to spotlight, somebody who does sweets, right. and we do the bar. And then we have queer comedy right in the beginning for the first like hour. And my friend Quinn hosts that.
22: That's
23: just to
22: amazing.
23: Get everybody set, you know?
22: So great.
23: Yeah.
22: I want to remind everybody you're listening to Savor on the Jefferson Exchange. My name is Will Smith, and my guest today is Stacy Givens from Sideyard Portland and now Lucky in Phoenix, Oregon. We now have a mini Sideyard right here in Southern Oregon.
23: That is correct. Yeah, opened up in November. Build out started right around May, and it was a very fast moving decision. I got this opportunity. My friend Brittany, who owns Roses Are Red Consignment,
22: right
23: next door to me, she's like, hey, I don't need this huge space. What if, you know, we just cut you off a sliver? And before I knew it, the contractor already cut a door out for me, put a wall up, and I was like, okay, we're doing this. I was just coming back from a really awesome tour in Berkeley with some other chefs and farmers that I put together, and we went and met with Alice Waters.
22: Mm.
23: She toured us around her farms, edible schoolyard, Chez Panisse, and we had a conversation that really just really inspired me. She also had a kid. I had my daughter was born when I was 40, 41, mm-hmm. just turned 41, and same with her. Mm-hmm. And she was just like, hey, you know, I know you're juggling a lot and it's hard and you're living in two places, but you know what? This is where it gets good. I was already pumped, always pumped, right? But this was different. And I feel like it's this new chapter of my life. So the place I made here is like a 26-seat brick and mortar.
22: And great coming from her.
23: Oh, my God. Are you kidding? I'm like, Alice Waters? You know, queen of farm to table. So I just like, it pumped me up, man. Like I went home, I finished a book proposal in a month, bam, because of Alice Waters. And so if there's any agents out there, please let me know.
22: Okay, okay. Good. And, good plug there.
23: Yeah, thanks. And then said yes to Brittany, let's do this. And then the concept was small brick and mortar, 26 seats in honor of my mom. She was still alive at the time. Passed away during the build out, and I wanted to feel like home. And growing up, there was a lot of us, and she was there right in the middle of loud chaos.
22: Right.
23: And we have, you know, two tables plus a four top. It's communal seating. Everybody gets to sit with strangers, which I love, and they get to connect with one another. Family style meals, all and, grown on our farm, and the little plot out front of the restaurant.
22: And I did a little visit the other day, and it is just like a little jewel box of a dining room, two beautiful tables, and then that beautiful open kitchen with that giant workspace.
23: Oh, thanks.
22: It's quite beautiful.
23: Thank you. Yeah, it feels like home, and a lot of people say, that's the one thing they say, hey, this feels like home. Thank you for being here.
22: So I'm dying to have your food, but I know because of you, you have kind of a tough summer in Portland full of events. And so I thought that this was, again, something that speaks to you about giving people opportunities. You're sort of selecting a group of people that will be able to use your space through the summer because you're going to be busy in Portland.
23: Yep.
22: So you have a selection of food people coming in and using your space.
23: Yeah.
22: And that's beautiful, just that one fact.
23: Yeah, I mean, it's a beautiful space. It should be used. People like to gather there. And there's really, the more I meet somebody, then they introduce me to somebody else. There's so many talented people here in the Valley, and I'm just pumped up. Like, it's the Side Yard Farm and Kitchen Chef Collective. And, you know, there's like a handful of chefs that are on board. Basically, they're just going to be popping up when they can. Hopefully, it's like once a month or more. And they're all very unique and very different. So we have like Chef, you know, Carl Krause, who has Wilder Cooking. We totally like vibed and hit it off right off the bat. Like literally like over a week ago. We've heard so much about each other but never met. And this Friday we're doing a dinner, May 1st, at my space just together because we totally vibe so hard. And Jen from High End Bakery, an old friend of mine from Portland.
22: And delicious product.
23: Oh my God. Some of the best pastries y'all will ever have. She already has been popping up for the last 2 months, and she'll be there this Mother's Day doing something beautiful for you all. And Laura, who has, I believe it's Bella Rose Pasta. She's going to be opening up a pasta shop here soon. So she does already cooking classes and all that good stuff, but she's going to be doing some pasta dinners. She used to do them back in Portland. It's Della Rose. My apologies. Della Rose Pasta Company. But she's lovely and pasta queen. Slow Burn Barbecue. We got Reed. I'm sure you guys know him in Ashland. He was popping up at the Crepe Place. Now he's at La Baguette.
22: Oh, and the website for the Phoenix Outpost is sideyardfarmandkitchen.com. Super easy to navigate. There's a great, you just click on the calendar, all the events show up, you pay online. Some are a la carte, some are full meals.
23: Yeah.
22: So it kind of hits everybody's budget correctly.
23: Totally. Yeah. You can mix and match. Like for me and Carl, we're doing four dishes each. You can mix and match, do whatever you want, no reservation needed. Show up between 5 and 9 until we sell out. We'll be there.
22: And then when will you be back in a hosting mode there?
23: So I will probably do a couple more dinners or brunches before I take off. I take off for Portland mid-June. I'll be back mid-August.
22: Do you take like September off?
23: No, I used to. I mean, September is usually the busiest month for like weddings and catering because we do a lot of private catering. That's really our background. I mean, do a lot of that on the farm, weddings, corporate events. That's what keeps actually the farm alive in Portland and paying the mortgage. You know, being an urban farm these days in the city is almost impossible. And land has been disappearing left and right over the last handful of years, especially in Portland. So
22: I went and looked at the satellite map of Cully, and I could tell from of long distance away. I said, I bet that's it.
23: Yep.
22: And I zoomed in and there it was.
23: The Red Barn. Yeah. But my street in particular has like three other urban farms that one has been around probably half the time as I have, and one just popped up 2 years ago. And it's pretty sweet. And then we have a flower farm two blocks away, Sun Blossom Farm. They do all our weddings and events.
22: Amazing.
23: Yeah. So it's a cool little community there, and I was looking to build that here, and I'm starting to find it, and I'm digging it.
22: It takes time.
23: It does.
22: But I think what's happening, and you're part of the success of Phoenix now, it's becoming kind of a little food mecca, which I think is great.
23: Yeah, it really is. It really is starting to feel like home to me.
22: So, and then your philosophy is really sort of my soapbox about that full circle experience of growing, harvesting, taking care of the earth in that way, then actually enjoying teaching people about food, the gathering of people in that kind of social situation.
23: Yeah.
22: So needed after the last 5 years, I think.
23: Yeah.
22: So I'm wishing you all the best and much success on a side yard in Phoenix. And I urge all of my listeners to check out both websites, because I love the Portland website. It's just fun to look at.
23: Yeah. And you know what? A lot of people from Southern Oregon during the summer like to travel up north. Stop by, say hi, see what we got going on there.
22: Yeah.
23: It's just the bigger version of what we have going on down here and, you know, outdoors.
22: Okay.
23: Yeah.
22: We've been speaking with Stacy Givens from Side Yard in Portland and now Phoenix, Oregon. 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Stacy, thanks so much.
23: Thanks for having me, Will.
22: You guys eat well.
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14: This is The Creative Way on the Jefferson Exchange. I'm Vanessa Finney. We have many ethnic groups to celebrate in our region, but one of them has been relatively overlooked.

0: Based band Zabawa specializes in Polish rock and folk. Witamy to you all. Welcome.
1: Welcome.
2: Witamy.
0: Nice surprise. So let's just start, let's warm up with all of you telling me your connections to Poland and the Polish community. Aga, why don't we start with you since you're the host?
1: Oh my gosh. Born in Poland, of course. Born and raised. I was a young lady in my 20s when I came here to Ashland. Mm-hmm. Never looked back. So happy to be here, made a beautiful home and life. But I have to say, now in my 50s, I'm starting to look back and get nostalgic, missing my flavors, you know, my little cookies and soups and traditions, just, you know, everything that we grew up with.
0: What part of Poland were you born in and what brought you to Ashland?
1: I was born in Krakow, a beautiful city. Mm. Very cultural and bohemian, and never thought I would leave, but I got an opportunity to come here. It was actually a summer job at first, and came to Ashland, fell in love with it, worked really hard to stay, and
0: wonderful.
1: Here we are.
0: And now you have a successful winery.
1: Thank you, yes.
0: What about you, Michał?
3: I grew up in Poland. I actually was not born in Poland, but my dad was Polish, my mom was Bulgarian, so I was born in Bulgaria, and then 3 years later, my parents moved to Poland. So most of my education is from Poland, and then I transferred to a college in New York during my 20s. So I would say it's interesting to be an international musician, because music it joins us so much already, and it's so international, but I really feel that in a way I'm a citizen of the world.
0: Yeah.
3: But definitely grew up with all the Polish flavors too.
0: Okay, how fun this festival is for you then.
3: Yeah.
0: And Iwona, do we have you on the line?
4: Yes, I am. Dzień dobry, everyone. This is a Polish good morning. And I came to the U.S. just after college. Actually, fun fact, Agnieszka was one of the first Polish people I met here. Oh. And we are friends since. I did not, just like Agnieszka, come here to stay. I came here just for a year of travels and education. But you know how life is. You meet this handsome American guy, and here we are after two beautiful kids that are playing in our band. So, that's kind of briefly my story.
0: You mentioned you met Aga shortly after moving here. Is there a network of people with Polish heritage? How do you find each other, especially before these festival days?
4: That's a great question. And I live currently in Portland, Oregon area. And we have a very strong Polish community. You are make those connections there. And actually, Agnieszka and I met at PCC. Portland Community College. We were taking some classes together, so that's how we met. Yes.
0: Okay. So, Aga, this was you were the mastermind of this festival. Is that right?
1: Oh,
0: one of them.
1: No, it was actually Iwona.
0: Oh, okay.
1: Well, Iwona was the inspiration. Iwona started a band, Zabawa, and I was just really so impressed.
0: Yeah.
1: And inspired, and that kind of led into the festival in a way. I wanted to invite them and have them perform at my venue, and then it just kind of grew bigger and bigger, and we discovered that there is really no Polish festival or representation in this area here in Southern Oregon. So we decided to just take the torch and do it.
0: Yeah, you did. You did kick it off with that by inviting one band and then realizing there was a need for this, because there are, I believe it's less than 2% in just going by Jackson County. The last census numbers were a little over 3,000 Polish Americans in our own county. But that's still thousands of people, even if it's just a fraction of our overall population. So

0: What was the reaction and the turnout when you had your first Southern Oregon Polish Festival?
1: Oh,
0: I understand,
1: gosh,
0: from all across the region.
1: Oof, overwhelming.
0: Yeah.
1: Last year, we sold out within the weeks. We were shocked how many people responded and wanted to come. We actually had to turn some people away last year. The weather failed. We thought we were going to have more room, but we had to kind of shrink it down.
0: Okay.
1: So this year, hoping for a better weather, we're going to be bigger, more prepared. We have more vendors, more food, and more guests coming.
0: Okay, wonderful. And speaking of food, you have lots of flavors. So your flyer advertises the flavors and sounds of Poland. Let's get into the flavors first. So are you going to have those cookies that you miss so much,
1: yes,
0: from home? What can we expect?
1: Well, we're already cooking beautiful borscht. It's a traditional Polish soup made of beets. It's so hearty and warming. And yeah, look at Michał's face.
0: His eyes are glowing for people at home.
1: Of course, there would be no Polish festival without pierogi.
0: Mm-hmm.
1: We'll have pierogi, yes.
0: we should have brought some for breakfast, I can tell.
1: Oh, well, we can come back. We will have Polish sausages. We have amazing food vendors joining us, like Julek's, the traditional food. It's a food truck now. It's a traditional Polish cuisine. I think they are making cabbage rolls, which is a treat. We have a bakery offering beautiful pies and cakes and pastries.
0: Because Polish desserts, there's the own, its own tradition, right?
1: Yes, its own tradition. They are not only tasty, but also beautiful to look at.
0: Mm.
1: Yes.
0: Wonderful. Well, let's see. Let's get into some music. Iwona, how has Polish music run through your life, especially now that you're in the U.S., and when did you start your band, Zabawa?
2: Yes. If I can just come back also to the question, you know, how this festival in Ashland started, Agnieszka is correct, and I want to mention, for years I was telling her how there is a gap, you know, between Portland, I believe, to San Francisco. There is nothing, you know, no event that is happening. And I've been involved in the Portland Polish community for years since I came here, helping with the festivals, organizing, being on stage. I mean, I fulfilled every role that is there. I missed that part, and I wanted always to give that opportunity for Polish people and other people, you know, to share our rich culture. So I talked to Agnieszka for years. I'm like, we have to do something. You have a great place. But, you know, it is a big undertaking. And as Agnieszka shared, you know, the festival was sold out. But the preparation and what goes into it, it's hours and everything. So I'm proud of her, and I'm super thankful that she took that upon herself. So that's that. And as far as music, interestingly enough, you know, there have been bands, and I watched this happening, you know, Polish bands here and there in the Polish community. And my husband, he's American from Wisconsin, was always involved, you know, in every Polish band, because he has really the music background. He went to conservatory in Wisconsin, a music conservatory, and he can, you know, basically play every instrument, does everything with music. So the year 2020, when we had to all, you know, be home, my family, both of my children are also musical. My daughter plays piano, and my son started on drums at the age of 7 or maybe even 6, and now he plays guitars. We just were performing for neighbors. We opened up a garage, and we performed for everybody that walked. And that's kind of how it started. And then there was a need for Polish community to restart the festival and stuff. And everybody were like, well, who's going to be playing? And my husband said, I will promise you there will be Polish band. And that's how he then contacted our vocalist Anya. She's a fantastic musician, also has a music background from Poland. And then, of course, my kids were there, so they jumped in, and I'm like, okay, I'm gonna be doing something. So I started on the band, being the band manager and later the backup singer, and that's how it started. Now we include other people, and we also encourage and always invite, you know, young musicians from Polish community to sing with us on the events, or just okay. want us to, you know, promote the Polish culture. So that's kind of the beginnings of Zabawa, which means fun, play, dance, party.
0: Fun play dance party. I'm going to put that on the next flyer that we see.
2: Yes.
0: And we have a clip, but first I want to remind you that if you're just joining us, this is The Creative Way on Jefferson Exchange. We're talking about the second annual Southern Oregon Polish Festival happening tomorrow at Pascal Winery. And here's a clip from the band Zabawa.

0: And that does indeed sound like a fun party band. We have another clip that we'll play in a moment from our other guest, Miha. Why don't you tell us about your participation, about the music that you'll be performing at the festival?
1: Well, when Aga asked me to perform, I was wondering, what can I do? Because there is a lot of modern music for solo cello, but from the more traditional one, like I thought Chopin, but of course Chopin is mostly a pianist. So yeah. There is a sonata, which I think you're going to play a clip from, and I'll play an excerpt from that sonata tomorrow as well. And I was able to also find some arrangements of Chopin's pieces. But then I just remembered when I was in first grade, I started with one of Chopin's songs. Not many people know that he also wrote songs. So this one is called, in Polish, Gdybym ja była, it's actually called Życzenie, which is a wish. But the first words are, Gdybym ja była słoneczkiem na niebie, if I only was a sun in the sky.
0: Oh, it's beautiful.
1: Which is a very sweet song. And then I was like thinking about it and just realized that about 10 years ago or so, I composed my own song about the sun. And I thought how everything turns around.
0: Well, you've come full circle. Well, let's play a clip that is representative of something you'll be playing. This is from Chopin.

0: Lovely. Well, that's unfortunately all the time we have. So I wanted to thank you all for joining us. That does it for another JX. Thank you so much for tuning in to The Creative Way. I'm Vanessa Finney, and my guests were Aga Pascal, owner of Pascal Winery, where the Southern Oregon Polish Festival will be held tomorrow afternoon from 1 to 6. We also had bandleader Ivona Erby and local cellist Michał Pozewicz. You can find these conversations and more at jeffexchange.org. Thank you all for coming.
1: Thank you, Vanessa.
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0: 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Natalie Golay is our senior producer. Andrew Crackle is engineering our show today. Until next time, thanks for listening.

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1: 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He wrote the acclaimed 1977 memoir, A Rumor of War, about leading a Marine platoon in the Vietnam War. And we listened to our 1985 interview with Sir David Attenborough. 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

0: study, and we tend to use all outbreaks in public health as case studies. What do you think officials have learned and not learned in our post-COVID world?
1: I think we've learned a lot of technical things, and I say that not just about the public health officials, but also us, right? Like things like R-naught. We all have a better understanding of what happens during an outbreak. And so things like contact tracing and thinking about vaccines and treatments, those I think are pretty good. But I think where we really have not learned is communication, because I still don't really hear public health officials saying enough about what they know and what they don't know. What I still hear is them projecting a lot of confidence and wanting to reassure people when actually there's still quite a bit of uncertainty. I think overall they're right. I think this is not a pandemic and we don't need to worry. But I think they can still be a lot more honest about all the things that they're still learning about this virus.
0: Right. And in that scenario, perhaps someone from CDC comes out and says, look, we don't think the risk of this ever getting to you is high. We think it's low. But our original thinking about close contact, we might need to revise that. We still don't think it's a risk to you, but we are learning new things about this virus. You're saying, essentially, treat us like adults.
1: Treat us like adults and tell us that as soon as you find out, you will tell us. We have officials now who made it their business, who even became famous by criticizing the CDC for how it did its job before, for saying things like 6 feet of distance and things like that. They criticized the CDC saying there's no evidence for those things. And yet here we are in another outbreak, and those people are now in power, and they're making some of the same mistakes.
0: Well, Apoorva, thank you very much. We appreciate it.
1: Thank you. It's always a pleasure.
2: On Thursday afternoon, U.S. officials said that they are now monitoring a total of 41 people across the country for hantavirus symptoms, including 16 people who traveled on a plane with somebody known to have been infected.
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2: 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I'm Michael Barbaro. See you on Monday.
5: 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I'm talking with my AI. 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
5: WhatsApp, which is part of Meta, is releasing a new feature where users can have a totally private chat with Meta AI. That means not even the company can see what's in those messages, and it won't be able to train its AI on data from those chats. I asked Will Aremus at The Atlantic why he thought Meta was rolling out this new feature.
7: privacy is often important to them, right? Like people are asking these chatbots about their medical conditions, you know, personal interactions, their romantic relationships, but they don't necessarily want to have to worry about, you know, human trainers at OpenAI or Meta or Anthropic reading those chats or, you know, the data getting compromised. So I think there is a potential market for this. Now, whether people trust Meta specifically is another question, but building it into WhatsApp makes a lot of sense. This is a product that's already used by literally billions of people around the world. I mean, most Americans still don't understand just how big a deal WhatsApp is in India and Brazil and some of the most populous countries in the world.
5: And as I mentioned, Meta won't be able to use the data from these incognito chats to train its AI. And Meta, this kind of surprised me because Meta is so hungry for data. It's even logging its own employees' keystrokes and mouse movements, I understand. What's the company giving up by not using the data to train its AI?
7: Yeah, one of the big trends in AI chatbots has been personalization, where you allow ChatGPT or Claude to learn who you are, learn your preferences, you know where you went on vacation last Christmas, know your spouse's name and interests, so, you know, they can help you pick out an anniversary gift or whatever. This is something that becomes harder when you have these private chats and when you're not storing data from session to session with the same user. There are other technical limitations involved in encrypting these chats. So I do think that the chat experience will be a little worse. I could still see people being willing to accept that trade-off in order to not have to worry that their chats will somehow be exposed.
5: You know, in its announcement about this, Meta also mentioned that in the coming months, it's going to release a new feature called Side Chat, where people can talk to Meta's AI about a WhatsApp conversation they're having with an actual person. And this made me wonder, how reliant are we all becoming on AI to mediate our communications?
7: Yeah, many people now use AI to help them spiff up their emails or their work memos. I think that the idea that you're talking to somebody and then they're asking the AI, what should I say in response, is funny and disturbing, and I guess not surprising.
5: That's Will Oremus at The Atlantic. This conversation was part of our regular Week in Review segment. You can find it on our website, marketplace.org/techbytes. Jesus Alvarado produced this episode. Daniel Shin also produces our show. Gary O'Keefe is our engineer. Daisy Palacios is the supervising producer. Nancy Fargali is the executive producer. I'm Stephanie Hughes, and that's Marketplace Tech. This is APM.
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10: I'm Chris Boyd. Up next on Think, the first class of students to have had access to ChatGPT all throughout college are graduating this month. Are they ready to work?
11: There's a lot of risk if you have not spent the time really learning how to ask good questions, think critically about a problem in front of you, go and be uncomfortable and make it to the second, third, fourth attempt at a solution to a problem that you're going to have a hard time in the workforce.
10: We'll talk about how AI has changed the undergrad experience at elite and less selective institutions, reducing the burden of many assignments and the confidence boost that comes with completing them. And we'll hear how employers are scrambling to detect prospective hires using AI to cheat their way through interviews. Our conversation starts after a short break.
12: Live from NPR News in Washington, I'm Janine Herbst. President Trump is flying back to the U.S. after wrapping up his state visit to China. NPR's Tamara Keith reports he's hailing business deals for American companies and farmers, though few details have been released.
13: As Trump's trip to China was winding down, he again offered praise for Chinese President Xi Jinping.
14: This has been an incredible visit. I think a lot of good has come of it. We've made some fantastic trade deals, great for both countries.
13: In an earlier interview with Sean Hannity of Fox News, Trump said China has agreed to order 200 Boeing airplanes and will be buying a lot of soybeans from American farmers, though similar previous commitments have failed to materialize. Trump also said he and Xi discussed the war with Iran and agreed that the Strait of Hormuz needs to be reopened. Tamara Keith, NPR News, Beijing.
12: The redistricting war President Trump kicked off last year seems to finally be coming to a close, and Republicans have largely come out on top. But as NPR's Miles Parks reports, states are already making plans for after this year's midterms.
15: This week, numerous state houses responded to a recent Supreme Court decision that weakened protections in the Voting Rights Act. Louisiana Republicans passed a new map that eliminated one of two districts currently held by Black Democratic lawmakers. In Mississippi and Georgia, however, lawmakers there said they don't plan to redistrict before the midterms, but they may try to eliminate Democratic-held districts ahead of 2028. In the bigger picture, experts worry that all this political maneuvering is fueling a cynicism in the American public. Karen Brinson Bell used to oversee elections in North Carolina.
16: Voters are just, are they going to show up? Are they just sickened by the whole situation?
15: She also noted midterms already lag presidential years in terms of turnout. Miles Parks, NPR News, Washington.
12: More Americans are living in households with at least three generations. That's according to new data from Realtor.com. NPR's Stephen Basaha reports living with more family members is helping homeowners with affordability.
17: One of the biggest benefits of sharing a home is sharing childcare. Andrea Wolverton and her then three-year-old son moved in with their parents in 2023.
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17: Another benefit is sharing the mortgage. Hannah Jones is with Realtor.com.
19: Home prices continue to be out of reach for many households, so people are looking for more creative ways to afford buying a home.
17: About 4 million owner-occupied homes had at least a parent, a kid, and a grandparent under one roof in 2024. These multi-generational households are most common in states with the highest housing costs, like California. Stephen Basaha, NPR News.
12: Wall Street lower by the closing bell, the Dow down 537 points, the Nasdaq down 410. This is NPR News. Florida's Attorney General has issued a subpoena to the NFL over the league's use of the Rooney Rule. That 2003 rule requires NFL teams to interview people of color or women for top jobs. NPR's Andrea Hsu has more.
20: Florida Attorney General James Uthmeyer launched his battle against the Rooney Rule back in March, posting a video to X.
21: Florida law is clear. Hiring decisions cannot be based on race. That's discrimination.
20: The NFL has maintained that the Rooney Rule is not a hiring mandate, but rather a way for the league to expand the pool of applicants and help teams find the best talent. Corporate policies modeled on the Rooney Rule proliferated after the murder of George Floyd in 2020. Such hiring practices were widely considered legal. But more recently, companies have backed away from their DEI-related efforts. The Trump administration has warned that any consideration of race and sex in the hiring process could be unlawful. Andrea Hsu, NPR News.
12: The Texas Supreme Court today refused to declare that the Democratic lawmakers who briefly left the state in 2025 to block a vote on new congressional maps pushed by President Trump had vacated their offices. Governor Greg Abbott and state Republicans wanted the Democrats punished for allegedly abandoning those offices. Democrats say they were exercising their right to dissent. The state's high court says Abbott and other Republicans had already handled the matter through fines and noted the Democrats returned on their own in a few weeks. I'm Janine Herbst, and you're listening to NPR News from Washington.
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10: Lots of college campuses have big lawns with walkways meant to keep everybody from trampling things. But as a species, we are primed to look for the easiest, most efficient way of doing stuff. And if that pavement is not laid in the most direct line between popular destinations, everybody ignores it and cuts across the grass instead, forming a trail that landscape architects call a desire path. And while the physical shortcuts might change the look of a campus over time, intellectual shortcuts are changing the entire experience of higher education. From KERA in Dallas, this is Think. I'm Chris Boyd. The university undergraduates who will receive their diplomas this month have had access to ChatGPT since the fall of their freshman year, and by all accounts, they have made extensive use of artificial intelligence to get through college. Some have used the tech as a study aid. Some have used it to do their assignments for them. And as my guest has learned, one outcome of all this is that nobody, not professors or prospective employers or even graduating students themselves, nobody is entirely clear on what these young people are capable of. Amanda Hoover is a senior correspondent covering the tech industry at Business Insider, where you can read her article, Meet the Graduating Class of College GPT. Amanda, welcome to Think.
1: Thanks so much for having me.
10: So you open here by writing about a student who built this AI tool called Einstein. And Einstein could pretty convincingly perform as a student. What could this thing do?
1: Yeah, he actually has graduated a couple of years ago. So this was kind of a fun project, I think, for him looking back, or that he had originally built for a friend who was still in college. But basically what he says, he's now shut down the tool, is that Einstein could, if you gave it your username and password, log into Canvas, which is an ed tech platform, you know, where professors upload lecture slides, possibly exams, you know, syllabus, things of that nature. And it could complete online assignments. As professors have put more and more things online, obviously the significance of platforms like this has grown. And what this tool really showed was you didn't necessarily know anymore at all if students were the ones completing work that happens virtually like this.
10: So the young man who built this tool swears it was meant to be a joke and not something that anybody would actually use, but it seems like many, many people actually tried, right?
1: Yeah, he told me many people did try, but he did clarify that, you know, on his end when he was seeing who was signing up, it wasn't so much that it was 100,000 students trying to cheat. I'm sure there were some people interested in it for that, but it was a lot of people in academia signing up who wanted to see what this could do and were worried about what it could do.
10: How did the exercise change the way this guy who made this tool thought about higher education?
1: Yeah, he told me that it really shifted how he thinks about the value of education, higher education, you know, what coursework should look like. Obviously, he's not a professor, that's not up to him, but I think he had the same experience a lot of people are having when we think about, you know, what is the value of college? How should it be conducted? How can colleges and professors still ensure that young people are getting the value of critical thinking skills paired with workplace readiness, which probably does involve some education with AI? But just where does that line fall? And that's really been an evolving question ever since ChatGPT became widely available at the end of 2022.
10: Yeah, I mean, the other evolving question is, if AI can do pretty much all of the tasks required to earn a college degree, including monitoring, you know, lectures and taking notes of some kind and producing work that reflects that, will AI also be unleashed to do all the tasks assigned to workers with degrees?
1: That's a huge anxiety for, I think, all of the white-collar workforce. But you really do have to think about it, particularly for young people. Already so much that was done as entry-level tasks. When you look at junior software engineers, even people, you know, outside of tech, but in the white-collar workforce, you know, maybe it was maintaining systems, scheduling meetings, taking meeting notes. You know, these are lots of ways that people have come into the workforce. And really, by doing kind of at times mundane, repetitive tasks, that's been how they learn how office culture works, what the responsibilities of jobs are. When people are so new to the workforce, these types of tasks have been really important in, one, providing them with jobs that are entry level, but two, giving them a feel for what it means to work. And as AI is taking over so many of those things, it does start to shift and change how young people are looking at the job market and what an entry role job even is.
10: The impetus for this article is that this year's crop of undergrads walking the stage is the first to have had access to ChatGPT and similar platforms for their entire college career. What did you learn about how much these students have used it?
1: Yes, I spoke to several students who were young people that were very cognizant of trying to find that line. You know, these were not young people that wanted to own it in. They were not trying to offload all of the friction and stress that can come with developing critical thinking skills onto AI. So these are people that have really thought a lot about, you know, what role should AI play in helping me with an essay? If it does the whole thing, they really considered that cheating. But what about checking grammar, helping edit the essay? What about creating study materials using AI? You know, creating flashcards where you're still studying and doing that work. You just don't have to go through the task of writing everything out onto a bunch of index cards and shuffling through them. So it was very interesting. You know, I think often people always look at young people as less competent than the generations before them. We see this trope sort of over and over. But what I found in speaking to these soon-to-be grads was that they are trying to figure out the best ways that AI really can help them learn and even push them to think about things further and to understand how to use AI while also still wanting to do their own coursework and really learn the subject matter that they're passionate about and came there to study.
10: One thing that struck me as a really good use case for AI is that this can be used for something similar to like one-on-one tutoring, which a lot of students at the university level might benefit from but can't necessarily afford.
1: Yeah, there is an extent to which what AI can do, you know, democratizes learning. Again, that line has to be walked in a way for that individuals often have to determine for themselves, especially if they are, you know, they don't have a tutor or maybe it's not easy for them to get one-on-one attention with a professor or a TA. They can still have AI break down concepts that maybe aren't familiar to them, help them better understand things that are complex that previously, that kind of one-on-one, very personalized, tailored educational experience was often reserved for people that could afford, you know, specialized tutoring or specialized test prep.
10: I have been half-heartedly trying to learn Spanish for about 40 years now. And I found that supplementing my own studying with, you know, asking an AI to talk to me in Spanish and then correct my mistakes has been really helpful.
1: I can imagine. There's always the risk with this that AI can hallucinate, that it can be overly affirming. You know, it's hard to know how much it pushes you versus is agreeable with you. And the more you use it, the more you can get kind of in that weird headspace, I think, where it can be hard to think critically about the output of the AI. But I think something like that is a really interesting example where it's a great practice partner for a language skill.
10: So AI can be helpful. It can be a legitimate bona fide study or research tool. It can also be straight up used to cheat. What are schools trying to do to thread that needle?
1: There's been a number of things. When this, you know, when this graduating class, when they were freshmen, this was the huge fear that English class was over, higher education as we knew it, you know, could be no more. There was a lot of rush at that time to employ AI writing. It was really focused on the essay, you know, so either professors were having a lot of work done with presentations in class, or write your essay in class, or using software that would check to evaluate whether or not your essay was written by AI. Turnitin, you know, famously known for checking if your essay's been plagiarized, has a tool that does this. When these tools were first coming out, and there were a number of them, a lot, they couldn't really say, you know, with full certainty if text was AI generated. There's really no way to know. These trackers pick up patterns. A couple of years ago, these trackers were unfortunately really flagging more students that English was their second language as potentially generating their papers. There's a lot of students who say that they've been falsely accused of cheating. The detecting tools, you know, like all of these AI tools, have gotten a bit better, but it still is not necessarily like a foolproof way to definitively say if somebody cheated or not. So I think we're in a new stage now where their AI is no longer just large language models generating essays or answering questions or even making PowerPoint slides. AI is agentic. There's so many different use cases for it. So colleges and professors are starting to, and not all at the same rate, they're starting to really incorporate AI though when they can into the classroom to help students work with it, to try to teach best practices around ways it could be used. That, you know, is obviously academia moves a bit slow, and each individual professor might have a very different grasp on this from class to class or school to school. So I think professors are also that are really concerned and like clued into this moment, trying to figure out the best ways to engage students. And it might mean that college really does become so much more about what happens in the classroom than the hours outside of it. Obviously, most of your time at college is not spent in class. Class is 2 to 3 days a week, not very long, such a different experience from high school. So a bit of like a reconfiguring of how to best use that in-person class time where you know everyone is fully there and nothing can be faked.
2: What is the understood point of writing an essay in a college class, for a college class for credit?
1: I mean, I think it's to show your mastery of ideas, right? To show that you can communicate, to show that you've understood the content of the class and can expand on it, investigate on it, reflect it back. I, as a writer, maybe I'm a little biased, but I do think as well that there's a lot of benefit in that struggle, even if you're not the best writer, even if it doesn't come very naturally to you, and even if you're thinking, I'm going to go work in software engineering or somewhere where I'm really not going to have to write essays. Me personally, I obviously kind of picked that as my whole career path. But I think that there's a lot that people gain from even working their way through something and dealing with that friction that they can translate then to resilience. You know, you've worked out a problem, you've been resilient, and that will carry through to any work task that you do in the future.
2: Yeah, it's so interesting, the idea that, you know, you might not think you're the best at writing essays, but if you must write an essay to receive a grade in a particular class, you get through it, and then at the end of that, you know that you can write an essay.
1: I can imagine that it's easy as a young person to just be like, I'm never going to have to do this, so let me offload this to AI because it's not relevant to my coursework. I did not enjoy taking calculus. I found it to be very difficult, and I knew I was never ever going to use it. I looked at it as like, this is just a box to check. And when I think back on it now, what I learned was what it's like to sit there with yourself at something you don't excel at, and the resilience that built in me to then solve other problems. That there is a lot of benefit in the struggle of something.
2: My guest is Amanda Hoover, senior correspondent at Business Insider, where she covers the tech industry. We're talking about her article, Meet the Graduating Class of College GPT. We'll be right back.
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4: 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I'm Andrew Crackle. 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

0: This is Think. I'm Chris Boyd. We're talking today about the fact that the class of graduating seniors from college that will be leaving school this month are the first to have had access to ChatGPT from the start of their freshman year. My guest is Amanda Hoover, senior correspondent at Business Insider, where she covers the tech industry. She's the author of an article there called Meet the Graduating Class of College GPT. You note, of course, Amanda, that cheating has existed as long as tests have existed. How common is cheating at U.S. colleges, just in general?
1: I don't know if we have the best, most robust data to really know that. There's so much cheating that doesn't get flagged and doesn't get caught. But I was really surprised, as someone who grew up, you know, very entirely in the computer age, where it seemed obvious all the ways you could pretty easily cheat when I was in high school or college using technology. I was surprised to learn that cheating has been commonplace for forever. As long as there have been exams, even thousands of years ago, there was cheating. And in the 1960s, I believe there was a survey showing at least half students had cheated at colleges. So there's been a lot of fear, obviously, that this class in particular maybe cheated their way to their diploma, and now they're going to come to the workforce and, oh no, they're not going to know how to do anything. Well, that's been happening for decades, that people have been entering the workforce after cheating in some capacity on college exams or maybe college essays, you know, you name it. And yet they have entered the workforce and become contributing members to our society. So it's a bit of an interesting history to think about. I think AI is really different. The ease with which you can generate an entire essay or generate a bunch of code that you didn't have to write yourself, all of these things do make it potentially even easier, and that you could turn your brain off even more and still coast by. But there's long been issues where people have felt really pressured, and that's often why they've turned to cheating.
0: The pressure thing is interesting, because sometimes it starts to appear to students who are under a lot of pressure to do well, to compete with their classmates, that cheating is still better than making a poor grade.
1: Yes, and this is something that, as I've been kind of reporting on this issue for the past couple of years, it really has come up a lot, where students get so stressed, especially and particularly at elite colleges, where you maybe were one of the smartest kids at your high school, but now you look around and you feel like everybody's smart and everybody must have a 4.0. And how am I ever going to get hired if I don't have that 4.0? A lot of the time when people cheat, it's because they feel cornered and pressured. It's not necessarily out of laziness. It can be because they feel a disconnect from the curriculum and the way it might relate to the work that they're going to do. But it's so much pressure, and it really has stifled the college experience as a place to try something new and even fail at something. Like, in theory, you know, this is not your workforce. You're not getting fired from a job. It shouldn't be that you come in as a freshman and have to know exactly what you're going to do and don't have those opportunities to play around with other ideas and subject matters that you might not do someday, and if because you're so afraid of potentially failing at them. So that pressure, though, for students is really, really high, especially as the job market is so bleak for new graduates.
0: You note in the article that, I mean, cheating has tended to evolve along with the available technology. I'm old enough to remember a time when people weren't sure if spell check was a form of cheating. And now I don't think anybody blinks at that. Is it possible that, you know, a generation from now, using something like ChatGPT to write an essay will not be frowned upon?
1: It might be possible. I think it still is. It goes back to, where is that line? And like you said, you know, tools like Grammarly, spell check, all of that, we view that as, it would be silly to not use those tools to make sure that your essay has proper grammar, proper formatting, you know, the margins are the right size for whatever specific style your essay is supposed to be written in. All of that is looked at. Well, of course you would do that. And I think there are some things about these AI tools that are going to really become commonplace as well, where it's, yes, of course you should have it do certain things. It's just right now there's not been a well-established line of what becomes too much. And that's where I think professors and students are really running into the confusion.
0: Are there professors who think the college essay is something whose days are numbered?
1: I think perhaps. I've seen professors kind of shifting or spoken to some over the past couple of years, shifting how they evaluate students. But I do think that there are many who still put a lot of value in an essay, and they're having students write them in blue books in class. They're finding ways, they're obviously running these papers through the detection software that look to see if they are AI generated. There is still a value put on the essay. I think it just starts to depend on the way that it's evaluated and graded, and even the time under which it's written, you know, whether that's in person instead of doing it at home.
0: I want to be clear, I do not endorse letting AI do your college coursework. However, I have to imagine that the holdouts who want to avoid using chatbots to do any of their work feel like they're at a disadvantage compared with classmates who have no qualms about this. Not only a disadvantage in like getting more work done in less time, but literally just having time to socialize, you know, not spending all weekend in the library because something has already been written for you.
1: That is an interesting point about the more time for socialization. I've seen young people talking about, you know, the fear that they, you know, won't get as good of a grade if they shun AI. But we are seeing more and more, especially among Gen Z, that there's some increasingly negative opinions around AI. Gen Z really values authenticity. They are very anxious about what AI is going to do to the workplace. So it will be a very interesting shift to see what continues to happen as now this, you know, the next incoming class will be the ones that had it for all of high school. Like, do they think of it differently than the people who only had AI during college? It's going to be very interesting to see culturally and socially what young people make of AI's role in their lives.
0: Well, and to the point that I made in the introduction, I mean, it's just human nature. Once an easier solution for almost anything exists, it becomes very, very hard to not take that shortcut, right? Like, it's much easier. Most of us could walk to a grocery store 2 miles away, but if we have a car, that's the only way we're going to get there. I mean, is this maybe just the next evolution of humans making life easier for ourselves?
1: Potentially. I do think that AI there's been a sort of sustained hesitancy around it for the last couple of years, and people even becoming more hesitant to use it. We've had technologies that people have been very fearful of what the innovation will do to the job market or to people's brains. What we see of AI so far in pretty limited studies, because this has moved so fast, is that critical thinking, if you rely on AI, really can take a hit. And I think people are very cognizant of that. So there will definitely be ways that I think humans try to make themselves stand out, connect with other people, maintain an authenticity. Right now, it almost feels like, yes, AI could be on its way to doing everything. That's often how it's been marketed. But I think that people are pretty precious about the skills that they are the best at, as well as being able to think critically and challenge information just as it's given to you, that there will likely or potentially be some more balancing out of what AI will be permitted to do and what people will keep for themselves.
0: You mentioned there are screening tools or apps designed to detect the use of AI in student writing assignments. Did you learn anything about how these programs say they figure out what might have been written by machine intelligence and what might have been written by a student?
1: Yeah, they're basically, they're trained on AI writing, and they're trained on years and years of student writing from before the AI era. So they look for patterns that seem more AI or that seem more human. And again, they can't do this with 100% accuracy. I've spoken to Turnitin several times over the past couple of years as it's been developing these tools and monitoring the rise of AI writing in academic papers. And what they've always sort of told me and maintained is this shouldn't be an automatic you fail if you get flagged as a high probability of using AI in your essay. It should be more of a conversation and something that opens a dialogue between a teacher and a student about what happened here, you know, try to figure out if AI was really used and try to figure out if so, you know, maybe why. Is this student under immense pressure? Do they need more one-on-one attention? What led them to make this choice? A lot of students have been flagged as this. It's been pretty serious academic dishonesty at a lot of colleges, but there's also a lot of opportunity, I think, when that does happen for teachers to get a better understanding of like what is going on with their students.
0: I realize that I might sound just like hopelessly square here, but do honor codes mean anything anymore? Are schools leaning into these to try to get students to not improperly use these tools where their own work is expected?
1: I think so. I think a lot of colleges take academic integrity very seriously. There's often a board, there's often lots of processes and levels of discipline, you know, for any type of academic dishonesty, whether that's using AI or some other form of cheating. It's really integral to these schools' reputations that they do remain honorable places, you know, not just for their reputation, but for the students that aren't cheating. You know, they want to make sure that it's a fair place where everyone feels that they have the best possible way to succeed on merit. So I think that these schools really do still value this. It's just thrown them a curveball with how quickly AI has developed.
0: My guest, Amanda Hoover, is senior correspondent at Business Insider, where she covers the tech industry. We're talking about her article, Meet the Graduating Class of College GPT. You're listening to Think. I'm Chris Boyd. Is this kind of cheating happening? I mean, a lot of people who went to fancy colleges might think, oh, this is happening at the community college level or schools that are not very selective, but it's happening everywhere, right?
1: I would assume so. I haven't seen data that looks at variation of where it's happening versus not. But the way that students at elite colleges all the way down to local community colleges have access to AI, I think we can assume that this is a concern across the board.
0: In order not to get caught, some students go through these tedious steps to like evade the detection of their use of software to write papers. So some might retype an entire essay by hand into their computer so that their document passes scrutiny through certain kinds of checks. I suppose it's possible they're learning something from transcribing. But this is the part that is so interesting. When that work is really tedious, students say, well, they really need this degree to get their job, so it is worth all this effort they're putting in. I mean, that feels like satire, right? That irony.
1: Right, because they could actually learn something, struggle with the big thoughts. I think what that really shows is the extreme pressure where maybe they don't trust themselves and they trust the AI to have gotten it right. And the idea might be, oh, let me retype this entire essay. That's very tedious, but that doesn't involve their own input, critical thinking. The chance that you could spend time writing an idea and a professor could tell you that it's wrong. It still could be with AI, but they have a greater confidence in the AI output than their own. And I think the ways that they are willing to engage, like you said, with something so tedious as that, instead of just writing the paper themselves, I think speaks to that pressure that they feel.
0: I still think there's a great case to be made for insisting that any college degree includes not just courses in one's major field of study, but lots of other things too that just make you a well-rounded person. However, I have to wonder if these, you know, elective courses and courses to kind of fill out other obligations for the degree are the ones where people are cheating. And if so, is it time to rethink what it is we compel students to study besides the thing that they are really there to learn?
1: Yeah, it is. I think it could be that they're cheating there. It could be that they're cheating in the high level courses that are really integral to their major, because those are often harder than, you know, maybe an entry level sociology class or something like that that you take to fill out your gen eds. I'm really not sure. I imagine it can happen in both, because we do see that people cheat when they feel that something is, you know, I'm never gonna use this. So why waste the time? Why spend so much effort in my, you know, my gen ed math class that's just a requirement I have to get done before I am able to move into the more in-depth coursework where all of my interest lies? So I think it's possible, and maybe there are ways to make those gen eds really compelling, or some of the more elective, interesting, innovative ways that we can make coursework really speak to people, even if it's not going to, you know, be a direct correlation to what they might do in the workforce someday.
0: We're speaking this hour with Amanda Hoover. She is senior correspondent at Business Insider, where she covers the tech industry. We're talking about the fact that the first graduating class of students from universities who have had college access to GPT, ChatGPT, the entire time are now graduating and trying to get jobs. We'll talk more about her article, Meet the Graduating Class of College GPT, in just a minute.

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1: With Spirit Airlines folding, travelers are left wondering what's to come for budget airlines in the U.S. United CEO Scott Kirby thinks he knows.
2: It's dead. It's a crappy model.
1: Except budget airlines seem to be doing just fine in Europe. Right now, you could fly from London to Marrakesh for as little as $70. So why can't low-cost flying survive here? That's on the next On Point.
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4: Here's a look at tonight's weather forecast for the Southern Oregon Cascades and Siskiyous. Mostly cloudy skies with a low around 30 degrees. In Yreka, mostly cloudy, the low tonight 40. We to Mount Shasta will see some mostly cloudy skies with a low of 38. Redding and Red Bluff, some increasing clouds, the low tonight in the mid-50s. For the Klamath Basin, mostly cloudy with a low right around 36 degrees. For the Southern Oregon Coast, mostly cloudy and a low of 40. Along the Northern California coast, mostly cloudy with a low of about 49. Roseburg in the Umpqua Basin, mostly cloudy with a low of 46. For Grants Pass, Medford, and Ashland, mostly cloudy skies and a low around 42 degrees. And for Eugene and Springfield, a few showers are in the forecast with a low in the mid-40s. For more detailed weather information, be sure to visit our website. We're at ijpr.org.
5: You're listening to Think. I'm Chris Boyd. The first students to have always had access to ChatGPT throughout their college careers are graduating this spring and looking for jobs. My guest, Amanda Hoover, has been covering this as senior correspondent at Business Insider, where she's in charge of looking at what's happening in the tech industry. The article we're talking about is called Meet the Graduating Class of College GPT. Amanda, of course, there are students skills that students are supposed to develop that cannot be easily outsourced to computer minds, right? Like, if students have spent 4 years learning how they can make a computer deliver whatever it was that was asked of them, what do we know about whether they can just keep doing that in order to fulfill the demands of a paying job?
6: It's a really great question, because I've also been covering the ways that AI is transforming the workforce. And we see that a lot of people in the workforce are trying to figure out these technologies and what it can do and what it can't do. Last fall, researchers coined a term that I wrote about as work slop, you know, kind of the idea. I think people talk about AI slop a lot, but this idea that people were generating very lengthy presentations or lengthy documents instead of a quick memo and just foisting it off onto their coworkers. And when the other person would go to look at it, they, you know, it looked well formatted or like it was a nice document on the surface or a nice presentation at the surface, but the more they dug into it, it was not useful, perhaps nonsensical, perhaps not in the company's brand and voice. And then that person, you know, wasted a lot of time reviewing this document, taking their human mind to this, they say, you know, pretty clearly AI generated pile of slop that was given to them. And that's eroding trust in the workplace. It's eroding people's reputations. There's a lot of problems with that. So if young people who have outsourced everything to AI, if they land a job, which is very hard to do, especially if you have not gotten internship experience in this current job market, or you haven't found some way to make yourself stand out as a young person. And, you know, you get in there and you continue to do that. You don't really know what you're doing. You probably don't really know how the team you're on functions because you're new, or you don't really know like office etiquette and workplace protocols, and you continue to do that. There are already people in the workforce doing this. So in some ways, you know, maybe that they won't be outliers that much, but over time, it will likely have negative consequences on their ability to work their teammates, their ability to produce meaningful work at their companies. There's a lot of risk if you have not spent the time

0: are the positions that we would look at and think, oh no, if my doctor, you know, tried to AI everything instead of actually read the materials, that would be really scary. But they spend so many clinical hours in person working with others in their field, working with patients, that it's not very susceptible to cheating and automation. And interestingly enough, back to, you know, the college process, we might start to see that degrees that aren't so, for jobs that are so hands-on in person, might try to make the classroom experience more hands-on in person to ensure that people are still learning and not able to outsource everything to AI.
1: Yeah, I mean, I'm imagining a forum in which professors graded students a lot more on how much they participate in class. Not everybody loves raising their hand and speaking, but if you do, that is evidence that you've been paying attention.
0: Yeah, absolutely. And it is not easy to be the shy student in a classroom where there is a participation grade. But I think it goes back to that idea that education should push you and make you uncomfortable and help you grow. And obviously, some people are going to have areas of strength more than others, even as people try to push themselves and practice. But you can learn a lot in that uncomfortable space.
1: You write about, in terms of workplace applications, this platform called Cluely, which says that it can listen in on meetings and provide real-time prompts for what you might say at one of these meetings. The company's tagline is, "You'll never have to think alone again." I can't help but wonder if what they're really selling is the promise that we never have to think at all.
0: Yeah, they've been quite a controversial company. And I think a lot of people have anxiety or strong feelings about that. When they launched, even, they made like a funny, cheeky video that was, you know, two actors on a date and one person's like cheating their way through the date. And it's obviously upsetting to the other person on the date. And they're kind of being very tongue in cheek with that. But I think that it does rattle people, this idea that critical thinking and the friction that occurs in that space could be gone. And I don't think that that is a thing that most people want to embrace.
1: Is it possible, though, that we've given college too much credit for telling us who knows what or who has or lacks potential?
0: I think that absolutely is possible, because not everyone goes to college. There are plenty of people that are great problem solvers, great workers, very innovative and creative thinkers who don't have college degrees. So part of this also fear of, if it's the end of college, it's the end of all critical thinking, I think is definitely a bit overblown in that sense, where you have very smart people working blue collar jobs, or maybe just self-taught artists, all kinds of ways that people are really making a great impact and contributing to their communities, contributing to discourse about interesting things and how we all view the world. And it's that diversity that makes society so great, that diversity of thought and diversity of experience. Obviously, a lot of the AI talk has focused on the white collar workforce and primarily college educated people, because all of a sudden, these are the jobs most susceptible to automation.
1: I'm curious if, as a tech reporter, you've ever gone through just the exercise of, you know, prompting a bot to write a story on some subject that you intend to cover in the style of your writing, and how that would differ from what you would actually produce as someone who goes out and reports something.
0: Yeah, I actually published a story about a week ago where I did this as an experiment. I basically had a large language model analyze my writing style by ingesting all of my articles that I published for Business Insider and create a little like writing profile of me and my style. But then to get new content for a new story, because no work in journalism is just regurgitation of what's already out there, I also trained a voice agent on my voice and had it interview people. I had it interview four different sources to varying degrees of success. I wouldn't say that it did excellent in any of the interviews. Two of them it hung up in the middle, so I would say that's

0: quite poor performance on behalf of a journalist if you couldn't even get your way through the call. But then I took all of those interviews, put them into ChatGPT along with my writing style, and basically asked ChatGPT to write a story about what AI's role in journalism should be based on any information it already knew or was gleaning from the internet and other ways this topic has been covered, and all these interviews with my sources. And the story it wrote was so weird. It tried to write in my style, and I often write very descriptively. I write in the first person from time to time, and it was trying to do that, but it couldn't really actually be descriptive of something it had never experienced. It was trying to like create experiences in my voice the way I might write them. It was deemed that we didn't even end up putting the whole story out. We were gonna do my analysis along with the story, and my editor and I looked at it and we're like, it's just too weird. It looks like a news story on the surface, but as you start to read it, it's just very strange.
1: Did it unsettle you to see what it spit out, though?
0: A bit, because it did it so quickly. It's like seconds, you know, and I fed it blocks and blocks of text. We couldn't hope to read, you know, more than 2%, if even, of what I fed it. And by the time it had all of that, it was spitting out this story. So there was something unsettling. It was also very cringy to see how the chatbot thought I wrote. And I was reading it thinking, I would never write that. That is terrible. So that I didn't really like, that I was reflected back to myself in a way that felt very distorted. It was also, I really did not, I sat there and listened to all of the phone calls with my sources because I spoke to them after, or I was, you know, made sure I was on the call to facilitate it. I did not like listening to the voice that sounds like me, but a little bit off, interview people. Because every time it asked a question, all I could think was just like, oh, that's not really quite it. That's not like a good question for this source, or that's not a good way to ask this question, or I could think of a better one myself. But I was just listening to robot me kind of do my job, but badly.
1: My guest, Amanda Hoover, is senior correspondent covering tech for Business Insider. We're talking about her article, Meet the Graduating Class of College GPT. You're listening to Think. I'm Chris Boyd. The other thing that doesn't really come up directly in the piece, Amanda, but that I thought about throughout reading it, is this idea that for our own like existential purposes, doing something hard and getting it done feels good. Like there's a sense of reward divorced from, you know, the fact that we need to earn enough money to support ourselves and keep food on the table and do the things we want to do. It just doing achievements, I mean, you know, making achievements happen through our work feels good. It's like something that rewards us as human beings.
0: I can absolutely relate to that. Sometimes, you know, I feel like I'm in the trenches of editing a story, or I just can't make something work, or I just can't find a source, and it would be great to snap my fingers and have it done. But when that story finally publishes and I see people engaging with it and I see my name on it, it feels great.
1: It might have been hard to learn that, though, if you'd never been forced to do it, right? Like for younger people who've always had the ability to snap their fingers and get past something that, you know, feels temporarily too hard.
0: Yeah, I think what is interesting again about this graduating college class, they had to spend high school struggling. You know, they had to go about it in what is now sort of the old school, no AI way. So they still do have a roadmap for what that feels like. As you know, we get to people that are younger and younger and have had access to AI for even longer, I think that's very uncharted territory.
1: What does all this suggest about the cost of college, like the financial cost? What is the effect of AI cheating on how people think how much money is worth spending on an education?
0: Yeah, it goes into that idea of value, which I think We've really been looking at the conversation through developing skills, workplace readiness, and, you know, personal growth. But you can't talk about value without acknowledging that college is often the most money a person will ever spend, except for buying a home. It's going to be one of the biggest expenses of your entire life, or one of the biggest expenses of your family's life, if they're able to help you pay for it. So there has been people over the past couple of years saying, I'm not going to go. I don't think it's worth it. There are people pursuing blue collar work because it doesn't come with that big upfront investment that traditional 4-year colleges do. We also know that just the sticker shock of what college costs is way too expensive for so many people. There's been so much conversation about the student debt crisis. Something has to give. People cannot be taking on these massive amounts of debt and not even knowing if they're going to be able to find a job in their field because of the way that AI is transforming the workforce. I would be reluctant to say that this means that college gets cheaper, but it is definitely a big structural problem that colleges need to look at when it comes to the affordability crisis.
1: Amanda Hoover is a senior correspondent covering tech at Business Insider, where you can read her article, Meet the Graduating Class of College GPT. Amanda, thank you for the conversation.
0: Thank you.
1: 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Again, I'm Chris Boyd. Thanks for listening. Have a great day.

Week, Storyworth emails a loved one a question about their life. 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